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We also just heard Carcy Blanton with a little ode to John Prine on that song, Fishin' With You. 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Here's Wilco frontman Jeff Tweedy with one from his latest solo record, Twilight Override. Thanks for joining us for the music tonight on Acoustic Bridges.

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We're thankful to you for making us part of your holiday season. More folk, indie rock, and Americana is coming up tonight. Let's keep the music going with Chris Smither and the title track from his 2009 album Time Stands Still. We'll also hear one coming up from Nico Case's new album. 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

0: Boy Genius on Acoustic Bridges. That's the indie rock supergroup made up of Julian Baker, Phoebe Bridgers, and Lucy Dacus. We also just heard the amazing voice of Nico Case from her latest record, which came out in September. That album is called Neon Gray, Midnight Green. Stay with us. After the break, we'll have more music coming up. Songs from Cat Stevens, Fairport Convention, Tom Waits, and more. 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
1: 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Jose Gonzalez performs on the next World Cafe.
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Cat Stevens on WNIJ's Acoustic Bridges. I'm Spencer Tritt. Thanks for joining me for a mix of folk, Americana, and indie rock this Wednesday evening. We have time for a few more here. And next, a really talented dobro player and a member of folk trio Red Molly. She was a new folk finalist at the Careville Folk Festival this year, a huge accomplishment in the world of folk singers and songwriters. This is Abby Gardiner covering Dylan on the dobro guitar here on Acoustic Bridges.

John Denver, closing out this week's edition of Acoustic Bridges. Thanks so much for joining us here on listener-supported 89.5 WNIJ DeKalb Rockford, WNIQ Sterling, WNIW LaSalle, and WNIE Freeport, where you learn something new every day, hear some new music every night. I'm Spencer Tritt. 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

0: Recorded live in Philadelphia, it's Jose Gonzalez. His new album is available now. It is called Against the Dying of the Light. Jose, thank you so much for joining us here today on World Cafe.
1: Thank you so much.
0: Jose Gonzalez, everyone.
2: Good evening, and thanks for joining us for World Cafe Wednesday right here on WNIJ. I'm Megan Rault, subbing in for Spencer Tritt. Coming up this Thursday...
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2: 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It's currently 75 degrees outside, mostly sunny skies. Sunset will be at 8:25 tonight. Tomorrow we have a high of 87, low of 67, and partly cloudy skies.
0: Welcome back. It's World Cafe. I'm Kaleo. Yeah, that was different. That was not what I expected when I went into that conversation. But I appreciate Jose's candor and honesty and his viewpoint, his perspective, even though I disagree with it. But hey, that happens sometimes. Let's get back into music with Ye. By the way, thanks to our producer, Miguel Perez, for his work on the session. And if you want to see video of that performance and conversation, you can find it on our YouTube channel at World Cafe. Now back to what I was saying. Yeah. Here's Burning.

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2: Welcome back to World Cafe. I am Kaleo. Man, when I saw this guy sing for the first time, it kicked my butt. Debut album from MT Jones hits you with some Liverpudlian blue-eye soul on his debut album, Joy. The song is called I Don't Understand.

0: sugar, a good idea. You know what a good idea was? The band getting back together. They just had a run of shows in New York City. Sugar off of Copper Blue here on The Cafe. Courtney Barnett before that with Dead Fox. And I got a couple of Daves for you live from the archives when we get back to World Cafe.
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0: Welcome back. It's World Cafe, and it's live from the archives, as promised, a few Daves. Here's David Byrne in his solo career doing a great Talking Heads classic. It's Once in a Lifetime.

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0: LCD sound system, I can change off of This Is Happening. And if you ever have the chance to see the band live, you should. They are so good. They've got gigs in Boston and Atlanta before heading out to the West Coast. Going to spend some time in Vancouver and Pasadena and Minneapolis as well. Bunch of gigs. You should go check your local listings. We're back in a minute with more World Cafe.
1: On a slow flow echoes a startling duet between Iranian Kamanche musician Kalyan Kalor and Malian kora player Tumani Javate. We'll also hear some new solo work by Michelle Qureshi. It's all in the current of a slow flow echoes from PRX.
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1: Olivia Rodrigo is returning with a new album, You Seem Pretty Sad for a Girl So in Love, on June 12th. 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
3: Mahmoud Khalil was detained by ICE and held for 104 days over campus protests for Palestinian rights. 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
5: I'm John DiLiberto, and you're hearing a Slow Flow Echoes from PRX. In the current this hour, our pair of duets. One of them is real, and the other from Beyond the Grave. The real one is Kayan Kalor and Tumani Jabate, and the more macabre one is David Darling, who passed in early 2021, and Hans Christian. I've also got electronic music out of Colombia by Mr. Setti, who adds a bit of South American flavor to his down-tempo sound.

0: Eric Hall from his album Canto Ostinato. This is a piece actually composed by Simeon Tenholt, who passed away back in 2012. It was originally scored for four pianos. Eric Hall added in some electric keyboards and organ and really created a nice piece that goes continuously for the entire album, about 50-60 minutes or so. That came out of Geometric Patterns in Utopia Planetia by Thanico, a Greek electronic artist. That's from his latest, Structures on Mars. And a couple of acoustic guitar pieces before that, Shoreline by Fireseeds and Cumulus Rising by Alex Degrassi, one of the great fingerstyle players to come out of the whole Windham Hill thing. Coming up in the next half hour of the Slow Flow, we're going to be hearing two cellists, David Darling and Hans Christian, playing together, sort of. 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The Slow Flow continues in the next hour from PRX. 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

0: Tayo Ray, the alter ego of Saul Stokes, from the album Shattering Stimuli, Maybe in Berlin, the name of that track. That came out of David Darling and Hans Christian. Hans took a bunch of cello improvisations by David Darling and then kind of orchestrated them and added his own cello and created the album Ocean Dreaming Ocean. That came out of a duet by two people who are very much with us, Kayan Kalor and Tumani Jabate. One's playing Comanche, the other is playing Akora. And we heard the track, The Sky is the Same Color Everywhere. And up at the top, Miss DeSetti with Mirage. I'm John DiLiberto. Thank you for being with me in this first hour of A Slow Flow Echoes. You can get a playlist on our website. That is at echoes.org. You'll have links to all these albums and tunes. Once again, it's all at echoes, echoes.org. Jeff Town is the producer of Echoes. 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Additional funding comes from our BRX affiliate stations. I put you to sleep at the end of the next hour when we hear a segment of Max Richter's Sleep Tranquility Bass. That's his new album based on his earlier 8-hour sleep project. Put your head on your pillow, but not until the end of the next hour in A Slow Flow Echoes from PRX.
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I'm John DiLiberto, and you're hearing a Slow Flow Echoes from PRX. Drifting downstream this hour is music from Ancient Future and a relatively recent track from them. I've also got Steve Roach and Michael Shreve from their release, The Leaving Time. We're also going to hear from Michael Whalen off his new album, Our April Tigers. The title was created by an AI, and the music was crafted remotely with Michael Manring, Kirsch Kalay, Michael Brook, and Jeff Oster.

0: You are in the middle of another hour of Echoes, here on 89.5 WNIJ. 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
1: You're hearing a slow flow echoes from PRX, and I'm John DiLiberto. We're going to go 29 minutes nonstop once again. We always do that in the fourth half hour of a slow flow. It's going to include Ancient Future, WMD, Totalis, and Max Richter. But let's start with Michelle Qureshi. She's a very eclectic musician, plays a lot of different instruments. On this one, she's playing a lot of guitar. It's called Hidden Lines.

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1: Especially since there are other options now. And Brown says the number of international applications has dropped, but where it's really dropped is visa issuance, the students actually getting to the U.S. But if student interest starts plummeting, then enrollment could tumble further. Right now, they're focused on helping the students who are still interested.
2: The U.S.'s higher education infrastructure is strong, and we're world leaders for a reason. And so my sincerest hope is that the interest will bounce back faster than maybe we think it will.
1: But the increased burden and anxiety those students are feeling is certainly not helping. I'm Peter Medlin.
3: And I'm Jason Cregier. It is 5:50 on this Thursday. In 2 minutes, we'll have a check of business and financial news from the Marketplace Morning Report. Today is the 4th of June. It's a Thursday. And what am I thinking about?
4: Oh, yeah. Cheese. Yeah.
3: Oh, that's why. It's National Cheese Day. So I guess get your favorite cheese and enjoy. In sports, Major League Baseball, the Chicago White Sox were 8-0 winners yesterday afternoon over the Twins. Oh, it feels good when we beat the Twinkies. Could not stand them. Sox outfielder Sam Antonacci had 4 hits, and the Sox are off today. Chicago Cubs scored a few more runs, but still took the loss last night. They're in a bit of a slump. They fell 5-4 to the Athletics. Ian Happ, however, reached the 1,000 career hit mark for the Cubs last night. And the Cubs will host the A's this evening. Minor league ball, the Beloit Sky Carp fell again 11-4 to the Peoria Chiefs, and they're in Peoria again tonight. Independent league baseball, this was an absolute slugfest by every meaning. Royal Oak 21, Rockford Rivets 10. Yeah, that's a football score there. The Rivets will take on Kenosha from Kenosha tonight. Kane County Cougars 6, the Cleburne Railroaders 0, and they take on Cleburne again this evening. Illinois Valley Pistol Shrimp put up 12 runs on the Danville Dans, who had 2. Pistol Shrimp had the Clinton Lumber Kings tonight. Joliet Slammers won again 7-2 over the Schaumburg Boomers. They'll host Schaumburg again this evening. And the NBA Finals, Game 1. New York surprised San Antonio on the road 105-95, so the Knicks take that 1-0 series edge. This is WNIJ.
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7: From Marketplace, I'm Nancy Marshall Genzer in Washington. The Federal Reserve says more consumers are pinching pennies amid higher inflation. Many businesses are reporting cooling demand, and the economy is growing at a slight to moderate pace in much of the country. The Fed's latest snapshot of economic conditions, known as the Beige Book, also includes reports of increased credit card use. Marketplace's Nova Safo has more.
8: The latest survey covers mid-April through May, and it finds energy price increases quickly affecting consumers and exacerbating disparities in the K-shaped economy. One survey respondent said middle-income households were, quote, squeezing more life out of every dollar. Inflation was biting across business sectors. Dealerships reported less demand for new cars. Consumers cut back on weekend trips. Manufacturing customers pulled back on investments. Hiring remained stuck in low-fire, low-hire mode, except at defense and data center-related companies, which continue to grow. Fed policymakers meet in 2 weeks to discuss interest rates. I'm Nova Safo for Marketplace.
7: We're about to learn what the labor market looked like in May. The Bureau of Labor Statistics releases its monthly jobs report tomorrow. One of the stats it tracks has been slowly but steadily rising over the past few years, the number of people working part-time for economic reasons. That's BLS speak for workers who'd like to be full-time but had their hours cut or haven't been able to find full-time jobs. That number hit a low as the economy came out of the pandemic, but since then it's up 35%.

0: This isn't the first time this has been in New York. It did open, or a version of it opened, 12 years ago. Didn't have a long run, mixed reviews. Some people would say flop at the time.
1: That's a complete misnomer. You know, I never conflate commercial success or failure with excellence or inefficiency. You know, and it takes a while for a play to find its audience, to find its voice, to find itself.
0: But do you think it has found its groove now?
1: I do. I think it's it gets better every time we perform it. Parts of the industrial economy will simply have to.
0: I guess it's kind of literal and symbolic. Like, would this play in some ways be the ship of your childhood?
1: It's the ship of my childhood. It's the ship of my life. And, you know, there are so many parallels between building a ship and building a play. There are so many crafts and skills involved working in unison together, all having to point the ship in the right direction. I seem to be the captain of the ship now, and I'm very happy to be trying to point it in the right direction. Up.
0: Sting, what a pleasure. Thank you so much for coming into the studios to talk
1: to me. Thanks for listening. Please come to the show.
0: The show he's inviting you to is The Last Ship at New York's Metropolitan Opera. It runs June 9th through 14th.
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3: And this is WNIJ News. We'll jump back into politics here. We speak with former Defense Secretary and CIA Director Leon Panetta about President Trump's controversial appointment of Bill Pulte as Acting Director of National Intelligence.
0: Is Bill Pulte qualified for this job?
4: Absolutely not. When the DNI was created after 9/11, that the fundamental purpose was to have somebody with intelligence experience.
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5: 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He moved to London, starred in musicals there, and now stars in the series The Burrows. 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
6: Live from NPR News in Washington, I'm Dave Mattingly. A war powers resolution is heading for the Senate. It cleared the House yesterday as four Republicans joined Democrats in support of the resolution. It directs President Trump to remove the U.S. military from hostilities with Iran. NPR's Sam Greenglass says the vote was largely symbolic.
7: This still has to pass the Senate, and Trump can veto it, so practically it doesn't mean much, but this is still a significant rebuke. Trump has shown he's happy to vanquish Republicans he deems insufficiently loyal, so you've got more lawmakers questioning whether trying to be loyal is actually worth it, and that's making for a really unpredictable time in Congress.
6: Among the four Republicans who supported the resolution in the House was Thomas Massie of Kentucky, a frequent critic of the president who co-sponsored the measure. The head of the World Health Organization says contact tracing needs to improve to allow doctors to get a better handle on the Ebola outbreak in the Democratic Republic of Congo.
8: Only about 45% of contacts have been followed up. And to get ahead of the outbreak, we need to get that number up to above 90%.
6: That's WHO Director General Tedros Adhanom Ghebreyesus. He says there are now 344 confirmed cases in the DRC with 60 deaths. This is NPR News. Republican Steve Hilton and Democrat Javier Becerra remain the top two vote-getters in California's gubernatorial primary. The votes are still being counted there. Officials say it could take days before the final results are known. The Tribeca Film Festival is underway in New York City. NPR's Mandalit Del Barco says that festival began 25 years ago after the September 11th terror attacks.
9: This year's festival opens with a documentary about the soul funk band Earth, Wind & Fire. It was directed and produced by Questlove. Over the next 12 days, the festival will feature films from around the world, as well as podcasts and video games. There's also a retrospective celebration of the 1976 film Taxi Driver.
10: You talking to me?
9: Actor Robert De Niro, who starred in that movie, created the Tribeca Film Festival along with his producing partner Jane Rosenthal after terrorists attacked the World Trade Center in Lower Manhattan.
11: Surreal. The whole thing was so strange.
12: People were saying they were afraid to come downtown.
9: Rosenthal and De Niro say the festival was their way of revitalizing Lower Manhattan. 25 years later, cinephiles are still flocking there. Mandalit Del Barco, NPR News.
6: The New York Knicks rallied from 14 points down last night to take Game 1 of the NBA Finals. The Knicks beat the San Antonio Spurs 105-95. Game 2 is tomorrow night. I'm Dave Mattingly in Washington.
3: And in DeKalb, I'm Jason Kregear. This is WNIJ News. 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
16: 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I'm Steve Inskeep.
17: And I'm Layla Faldin. President Trump surprised a lot of people when he chose someone with no intelligence or national security experience to replace Tulsi Gabbard. That man is Bill Pulte, and he's Trump's pick to serve as the acting director of national intelligence. Right now, he's the director of the Federal Housing Finance Agency that oversees the U.S. mortgage market. He's a loyal Trump ally who's gone after Trump's political opponents. And oh, by the way, he's not leaving his old job for this one. He's taking on both. The appointment is getting a lot of blowback from both Democrats and Republicans. So how unusual is a pick like this? To understand that, we're joined by former Defense Secretary Leon Panetta, who also served as CIA director during the Obama administration. Welcome back to the program. Thanks for being here.
18: Good to be with you.
17: So is Bill Pulte qualified for this job?
18: Absolutely not. I think all of us that worked in intelligence understood that when the DNI was created after 9/11, that the fundamental purpose was to have somebody with intelligence experience who could coordinate 18 intelligence agencies and make sure that they were sharing critical intelligence. The best way to cripple the DNI is to appoint somebody who has absolutely no intelligence experience. That's a death knell for the DNI and what it was designed to do.
17: Why do you think the president chose a person with no experience for this job?
18: Well, I think it relates more to kind of the role that he's played, not only in the housing area, but the role of basically going after the president's enemies. He's somebody who has largely targeted people that the president did not get along with and was part of kind of the president's retribution system. And so what you have to assume, I think one of the senators said this, that the last thing you need is to weaponize the DNI in going after other people. And so the worst result would be to have somebody who is able to dig into intelligence files and then use that information to basically go after people. That would truly undermine the credibility of the DNI. You might as well end it, because nobody's going to pay attention to a weaponized DNI.
17: But what would the point of that be at a time where there is a active war that the U.S. started in Iran, when there are threats domestically? I mean, wouldn't this position be incredibly important right now?
18: Absolutely. This is a dangerous world we live in, with a lot of flashpoints in the world of today. Threats from Russia, threats from China, threats from North Korea, a war in Iran, concerns about terrorism and the threats that they represent. So this is a dangerous world in which we need intelligence to understand what those threats are.
17: The president has disputed intelligence reports. We've seen the intelligence community push back in the past. Will that be different now?
18: The DNI, looking beyond whoever directs the DNI to the people that make up the DNI, are all professional intelligence people. They have backgrounds in intelligence. They know what the role is. And if they find that they have a head person whose sole purpose is to misuse intelligence and to go after political enemies, what's going to happen is that the intelligence community is not going to work with somebody like that. So you are basically crippling the DNI by virtue of this appointment. That's going to be the end result.
17: What are the biggest dangers as you look at this appointment?
18: I think the biggest danger is that you're getting somebody who's basically a political hack, who's going to go into this area without any experience, understanding about the value of intelligence, and is simply going to look at intelligence as a weapon to go after political enemies. That's what's going to happen here. This guy has absolutely no business working in the intelligence area, but that's what the president has decided he's going to do.
17: That's former Defense Secretary Leon Panetta. Thank you again for your time.
18: Good to be with you.
16: Now we have some intelligence about a president's legacy. The privately funded Obama Presidential Center opens this month on the south side of Chicago, and NPR senior political correspondent Tamara Keith got a preview.
13: This isn't a presidential library. It's a campus with basketball courts, gardens, ball fields, a playground for kids, a Chicago Public Library branch, and an 8-story tall museum that towers over it all.
10: Yes. So this is the entrance.
19: The first thing visitors see when they walk into the museum is the word hope, big and bold and bright.
13: There are floors of exhibits that tell not just the story of the former president and first lady, but also the story of the nation, starting with the Declaration of Independence. Valerie Jarrett is CEO of the Obama Foundation.
20: It begins with the history of our country, the Declaration of Independence, the suffrage movement, slavery, Reconstruction, the civil rights movement, all of the different ways in which ordinary people brought about the change that led to his presidency.
13: One floor up, the museum tells the story of Obama's improbable 2008 election victory. A documentary-style video with swelling music brings visitors back to the emotion of that time, the hope and promise many felt with the election of America's first black president.
14: Tonight is your answer.
13: Items on display include everything from Obama's Nobel Peace Prize to a handprint art project he made in elementary school. There's a replica of the Oval Office, decorated as it was when Obama was there, and a display of First Lady Michelle Obama's dresses. It's been nearly a decade since President Obama left office, but in terms of politics and policy, it's been several lifetimes. Yet, in the museum, the vibes are very much from that earlier time. There's a timeline of President Obama's accomplishments while in office, and they include a number of items that have since been reversed by President Trump: the Iran nuclear deal, the Paris Climate Agreement, and lifting the ban on transgender individuals serving in the military. I asked Jared about this.
1: Do you ever look at that and think about the things that have been reversed?
21: I try not to. I try to look forward.
13: She said she's hoping visitors will come away not just nostalgic for what was, but motivated to make change again. Tamara Keith, NPR News, Chicago.
3: And not too far away, here in DeKalb, I'm Jason Krigier. This is WNIJ News. 6:43 on this Thursday. Thank you for joining us. Coloma Township will soon decide on how some of its property tax funds will be spent, and one area of concern is funding for its township building.
22: They have a new fire chief and a new police chief, so these new department heads could come in at any time and say, you have to close this building.
3: Peyton Felix of Shaw Media will have more on that story coming up next at 6:45.
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25: And she says, Beta, my son, the turban is a part of our identity. 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
3: 55 degrees. We are looking for a high today of 90. We'll have plenty of sunshine, breezy, low 64 tonight. And yes, finally, it looks like a chance of showers and thunderstorms. 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
26: In Cuba, power outages are stretching to 20-plus hours a day. Food is scarce and trash is piling up in the streets. This as the Trump administration ramps up a pressure campaign aimed at toppling the communist government. Cuba, the U.S., and the Cuban people stuck in between. Next time on 1A.
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3: You're listening to WNIJ. I'm Jason Krigier. Joining us today to offer a quick recap of some headlines from the Sauk Valley is Shaw Media reporter Peyton Felix. Peyton, thanks for being with us.
22: Of course. Thanks for having me.
3: So there's a story you recently covered out of Coloma Township. The township board will vote on June 17th on a budget to outline how property tax hike revenue will be spent. So what's some of the avenues they're exploring for those funds, and have they taken public input on that at all?
22: A little bit. The last meeting where they kind of presented the draft of the budget was in the middle of May. And they talked about it's going to be mainly for payroll, repair and maintenance to the township, like office building and their cemetery, and then also accounting and legal services. The repairs and maintenance to the building, they said, was largely neglected by the previous administration, which is kind of where their whole saga starts, with the resigning of that previous administration, and they were kind of left in a financial hole when that happened. And so they've got to kind of pick up all these things that were neglected by them, is how they explain it. And the township building, there's a lot of things that aren't up to code that need to be addressed. And even the township assessor pointed out that the city of Rock Falls, which is within like Coloma, they have a new fire chief and a new police chief. So these new department heads could come in at any time and say, you have to close this building. You're not allowed to have meetings here until you bring this building up to code.
3: Okay. Well, you know, you had a word, saga. You and I discussed this story weeks ago on the practice of steer tailing, and now it's adding more layers to it. The Shark Animal Rights Group has been pushing to end this practice. Meanwhile, one of its members is set to stand trial for allegedly falsely reporting a shooting at one of those events. So, how has the story evolved from the last time that we chatted?
22: The last time we spoke, Jody Whitaker, the Shark campaign director, her attorneys were arguing in court to dismiss the charges against her, which are the false reporting and then two counts of harassment. And they were arguing that the charges were a result of vindictive prosecution and they violated her First Amendment rights. So since then, the judge ruled on May 13th not to dismiss the charges. So she's still headed to trial. The judge's opinion were that the defense had made their motions for vindictive prosecution very personal, and they reference a lot of things. The defense references a lot of things to say that the state's attorney was attacking Jody publicly, publicly criticizing her. And the judge pointed out that in these articles and quotes from the state's attorney that they cite, he says Shark. He doesn't say Jody specifically. So he's talking about the organization, not specifically her. And I thought that was a really interesting point that he made. And then he also agreed with what

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1: Entries range from G-rated to what was close to X-rated back then. I totally looked up the definitions of the seven words George Carlin said you could never say on TV. Obscenities, vulgarity, swear words, and scatological terms, though, were just a small slice of the knowledge base that dictionary contained. Surprisingly enough, I learned how to tie several different necktie knots from step-by-step illustrations in that book. I practiced Windsor knots and four-in hand knots on my dad's ties, but was bummed he never wore bow ties to practice on. I kept up my tie-tying skills for my own sons until they were old enough to read the dictionary, tie their own ties themselves. I remember flipping through the pages on another day and spying a group of playing cards. Yep, the dictionary showed me everything I needed to know about which hand beat which hand in poker. It also taught me the architectural features of a castle, from the moat to the crenets and the merlins. Today, I can Google, ask Siri, or ask Alexa about any topic that I want, but I do miss the delight of randomly flipping through that heavy hardcover book that offered up new knowledge on topics that ranged from the mundane to the profane. I'm Suzanne Deggs White, and that's my perspective.
2: And you may check out the archive of perspectives over at WNIJ.org. And ran into Suzanne a few times for fundraising things over the years here. And I got to say, already a fan, but even more endearing to me personally that you looked up George Carlin's seven words as a youth. Let's go. How about it? 55 degrees right now. We're looking for a high around 90. Plenty of sunshine. We'll have a low 64 tonight with a chance of showers and thunderstorms. High around 85 on Friday. Chance of showers and storms too. 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
3: 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I'm Leila Faldin.
4: And I'm Steve Inskeep. A Trump administration pause on processing visas leaves a lot of people uncertain about their future. They are in the United States legally. Many work meaningful jobs, and they may have to return to their home countries as their visas expire. Few are more anxious about returning home than people from Iran. NPR's Arzu Rezvani spoke with some of them.
5: 32-year-old Ali will never forget the day he got to America.
6: I landed in Chicago, and I saw the United States flag. That was one of the best days of my life.
5: It was 2021. Ali came for his PhD in electrical engineering. He also worked on a government-funded project on long-distance biometric identification. It's the kind of technology used to identify a person through body type or walking style from, say, a drone. The project was cutting-edge and sensitive.
6: The hard drives that we used had real physical passwords on them, and always somebody was with us, even when I was going to use the restroom. So it was really intense in terms of security.
5: Life was going great for Ali. He graduated late last year, got job offers from top tech companies. Then in December, the Trump administration announced a freeze on visa processing for nationals from 39 countries deemed high risk, including Iran. For the last several months, Ali's application to transition from studying to working has been on hold.
6: Since then, I haven't been able to work, so I have zero income. I don't have any health insurance. And as of May 10th, I lost my driver license. So yeah, it's one of the most stressful periods of my life.
5: Returning home to Iran is complicated for Ali. During his years in the U.S., he railed against Iran's government in protests and on social media. It's the kind of activism Iran's hardline government is cracking down on while it's still technically at war with the U.S. Ali believes if he goes back, he could be detained or pressured to share his expertise with Iran's military.
6: I'd rather live in poverty and, but not work for them.
5: Immigration lawyers estimate at least 50,000 Iranian nationals in the U.S. on various expiring visas are trapped in the legal limbo Ali is in. Returning to Iran is risky, but remaining in the U.S. is also a gamble. It's why Ali and other Iranians interviewed for this story ask that NPR use only first names, afraid of government retribution both in Iran and the U.S.
7: Anybody who's here who doesn't have status is fair game to get targeted, detained, and removed.
5: That's Paris Etemadi Scott. She's the legal director of Pars Equality Center, which provides legal

0: support to Iranian immigrants and asylum seekers. While the Trump administration argues immigrant vetting has been too lenient, Scott and other immigration attorneys say it's long been stringent for Iranian nationals.
1: Iranians are subject to extreme background checks. Sometimes they're kept in administrative processing, i.e. background checks, for 3 years. So these folks are extremely vetted before they can even get a visa stamp in their passport.
0: Democratic Senator Ed Markey of Massachusetts, home to some of the world's top universities and research centers, wants Iranians spared from this pause.
2: If we welcome their talents, we must not turn our backs on their safety when they are most endangered.
0: Day after day, his office has been fielding desperate calls.
2: I've heard from engineers and scientists who are now struggling to pay for basic living expenses. I've heard from researchers in artificial intelligence, health, and pharmaceuticals who may have to turn down jobs that would help advance scientific innovation. I've heard from entrepreneurs who may have to shut down their businesses.
0: Senator Markey is demanding temporary protected status for Iranian nationals, which would allow them to stay and work legally in the U.S. It's not only to protect them from going back to Iran. For Senator Markey, it's also about preventing competitors, like China, from seizing talent the U.S. has cultivated.
3: Whatever I gained here, I can spend there and I can help China to grow.
0: Shirin is researching recyclable materials at a top university and applying for a patent. She recently got married. Her husband is a U.S. citizen. She's an Iranian national. In normal times, Shirin could apply for a marriage green card. But the pause on visas means that application won't get processed. Her future is uncertain, but one thing is for sure.
3: If I leave, my husband is also a PhD, so both PhD are going to leave the country. And all this time and money that U.S. spent for training us, we are going to give to another country to help other country to grow in a very competitive area and market.
0: It's not lost on Shirin that China has its own record of oppression. But with time running out and her life in limbo, China, she says, might be her best bet. Arzu Rezvani, NPR News, Los Angeles.
4: The World Cup kicks off next week, and millions of people are expected to pack stadiums in the U.S., Canada, and Mexico to watch. Health officials will be watching as well for the spread of germs and other potential hazards. NPR's Ping Huang reports on what they'll be looking for.
5: For public health officials, the World Cup is a big deal, but it's not their first rodeo. Dr. Marcus Plesha is District Health Director for Fulton County, Georgia, which includes Atlanta.
6: What we've really been trying to focus on is to expect the expected.
5: Atlanta is hosting 8 World Cup matches and a month-long fan festival where they expect some 15,000 people a day. Feeding them safely involves daily food inspections.
6: We want to make sure that people feel confident that they can go out to eat and they can have a good time and they don't have to worry about getting any kind of food poisoning.
5: Another concern for the World Cup is summer heat. Dr. Alistair Martin is health commissioner in New York City.
7: It was in the 90s, nearing 100 just a couple weeks ago, and so it's going to be a hot summer.
5: The World Cup finals will be just outside the city in mid-July. And Dr. Phil Huang with the Dallas County Health Department says when lots of people gather, germs tend to spread.
8: Influenza, COVID, measles, Mpox.
5: He says they're tracking these and other pathogens in wastewater so they can report if they see a spike. Dallas will host the most matches of any city. They're sharing health tips in different languages, like hydrate, wear a hat and sunscreen and bug spray, stay home if you're sick.
8: It's the same messages, but it's really concentrated because we've got so many people coming in at this time.
5: FIFA, the World Cup organizer, says they've sold more than 5 million tickets. Ping Huang, NPR News.
4: It's Morning Edition from NPR News. I'm Leila Fadel.
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4: Good morning. Four Republicans in the House voted with Democrats to end the war with Iran. Is Congress beginning to reassert itself? Jonah Goldberg, editor-in-chief of The Dispatch, joins us this hour of Morning Edition from NPR News.
10: 60 degrees at 7 a.m. on this Thursday. Good morning. 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
4: Mahmoud Khalil, the former Columbia graduate student arrested by ICE, wants to take his case to the Supreme Court. I'm Leila Fadel.
12: And I'm Steve Inskeep. He could just leave the country, but says he wants to clear his name and raise his son here. Also, an economic conference promotes Russia's view of the world. Last year, people predicted President Trump would deliver Ukraine to Russia. Not anymore. Also, Peru is choosing its 10th president in 10 years. It's Thursday, June 4th. This day in 1812, the U.S. House voted to declare war for the first time against Britain. The news is next.
13: Live from NPR News in Washington, I'm Korva Coleman. Israel has issued new warnings in southern Lebanon today that it will continue attacks there. Lebanese state media say Israel has fired multiple artillery and airstrikes today. NPR's Greg Myrie says this comes after both countries said yesterday they'd agreed to renew a ceasefire that had collapsed.
14: This is significant if it works, but lots of reasons to be skeptical, and we're already seeing some evidence of that. Obviously, it would be good for Israel and Lebanon, and it would also remove a key obstacle to a possible agreement in the Iran war. Iran is the big backer of the militant group Hezbollah, and it said it would stop the indirect negotiations with the U.S. if Israel keeps waging this military operation in Lebanon. It says there must be ceasefires in both countries.
13: NPR's Greg Myrie reporting. President Trump says he plans to nominate Acting Attorney General Todd Blanche to permanently lead the Justice Department. NPR's Franco Ordonez reports Blanche would replace Pam Bondi, whom Trump fired in April.
15: The president announced his plans at a Rose Garden dinner, according to a video posted by his deputy chief of staff, Dan Scavino.
16: I'm instructing Dan and everybody else that's involved in that very complicated process, which is going to go, I think, very quickly, that we are going to make him permanent attorney general.
15: Trump grew frustrated with Bondi for not aggressively enough targeting political opponents. Blanche has been very aggressive since taking the role, including investigating former FBI director James Comey over a photo posted online that officials said was a threat to the president, and announcing the $1.8 billion so-called anti-weaponization fund that would have paid people the Trump administration decided were unjustly politically targeted. Franco Ordonez, NPR News.
13: The House of Representatives has passed a war powers resolution limiting President Trump's military actions against Iran. This may only be symbolic. The Senate has not passed it, and President Trump is expected to veto it if it does. In Texas, officials are investigating a confirmed case of the flesh-eating New World screwworm. This is a parasite that can kill livestock and wildlife. From the Texas newsroom, Lucia Vasquez reports.
17: The case was detected in South Texas. It'll be the country's first case since the pest was eradicated in the U.S. in the 60s. The parasite's larvae feed on the living tissue of warm-blooded animals, including cattle, deer, and pets, and, in rare cases, humans. Texas has spent months preparing for the possibility of an outbreak. These efforts include plans for a $750 million facility in South Texas to curtail the parasite's spread. Officials haven't released details about exactly where in South Texas the case was found. For NPR News, I'm Lucio Vasquez.
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10: And from DeKalb, this is WNIJ News. I'm Jason Krigier.
18: Illinois state lawmakers are sending Governor J.B. Pritzker a measure aimed at protecting children on social media. Youth and technology were a recurring policy theme during the now-concluded spring legislative session. The bill would, among other things, require social media platforms to verify a user's age. It would also bar platforms from sending nighttime notifications and addictive feeds to minors. State Senator Willie Preston of Chicago says the bill puts children before social media giants.
19: Parents across Illinois are asking us to act. They are tired of feeling powerless while algorithms shape the mental health, self-esteem, and safety of their children behind closed screens.
18: Governor J.B. Pritzker has been rallying behind the measure this spring. He is expected to sign it into law. A flesh-eating parasitic fly has been found near the Texas-Mexico border. Macy Byers reports if it crosses over, it could be costly for U.S. ranching operations.
20: Tests along the border by the U.S. Department of Agriculture in the last month were negative for New World screwworm infections. But Secretary Brooke Rollins said the agency is preparing for a potential U.S. infestation.
21: Last week, Mexico reported up to 8 new world screwworm detections. One, as I mentioned, detected 25 miles from the U.S.-Mexico border with the goat in Coahuila, our closest detection to date.
20: The USDA has sent personnel to Mexico in the last year to monitor the pest. It's also invested in a domestic facility to breed sterile screwworms and re-eradicate the pest in North America. I'm Macy Byers, Harvest Public Media.
18: Funeral services have been announced for Harlem Roscoe firefighter and paramedic John Morgan. He died Sunday night of natural causes while on duty at the fire station in Roscoe. Visitation will be held Sunday afternoon at Sunset Funeral Home with a firefighter walkthrough ceremony at 5 p.m. Funeral services will be held Monday morning at Harlem High School's auditorium. 60 degrees at 7:07 on this Thursday morning. We're looking for sunshine today. Winds around 25 miles per hour. Hot, high near 90. Low 64 tonight. We could have relief here. Chance of rain with showers and thunderstorms. High around 85 tomorrow with a chance of showers and storms. 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Still to come on Morning Edition, President Trump has long said it's too hard to fire federal employees. Now, he's signed a new executive order to change that.
22: If they're messing up, then they can be removed quickly rather than taking a year longer to get rid of them.
18: We'll have more on what this means for civil servants in 10 minutes at 7:17 on Morning Edition from NPR and WNIJ, where you learn something new every day.
23: 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This is NPR.
24: It's Morning Edition from NPR News. I'm Steve Inskeep.
4: And I'm Leila Faldin. Good morning. President Trump says he's going to nominate acting Attorney General Todd Blanche to take on the role permanently.
24: Blanche is Trump's former personal lawyer. He's been at the Justice Department since early in the administration, so he's been on hand for the president's efforts to undermine court rulings and turn the department into a weapon for his retribution campaign. Blanche also oversaw the Justice Department's creation of a $1.8 billion fund to compensate people who claim to have been wrongfully targeted by the government, a fund that dismayed even many Republicans.
4: Joining us now is NPR congressional reporter Sam Greenglass. Good morning, Sam.
25: Hey, Leila.
4: So Blanche testified before Congress this week that the fund is dead. Is that enough for some senators?
25: Well, Senate Majority Leader John Thune spent the last 24 hours telling his Republican colleagues that it should be enough and that they should feel confident moving forward today with a vote on billions of dollars for immigration enforcement, which had been stalled by pushback over this fund. But that did not satisfy some of these Republican senators like John Cornyn of Texas. He said the only way to ensure the fund is dead is for Congress to put a stake through it. And, you know, not long after the Senate voted to proceed to debate yesterday, President Trump was asked whether this fund was actually dead.
26: I'd have to ask the lawyers. I don't know. I know one thing, the weaponization. Are you talking about the weaponization fund?
27: Yeah, what's your decision?
26: The weaponization fund, as far as I'm concerned, was a beautiful thing.
25: We've already seen two amendments by Republicans to try and block this fund for good, though even if they do attract enough votes to pass, it is unclear if Senate rules will allow them in this unrelated $70 billion measure to fund ICE and Border Patrol for 3 years. So this dispute over money to potentially compensate people who stormed the Capitol on January 6th may imperil one of Trump's top priorities, funding immigration enforcement.
4: Okay, this seems to be another example of Trump undercutting Republicans in Congress and then, in turn, his own agenda.
25: Oh, totally. But Republicans like retiring Senator Tom Tillis of North Carolina say what Trump is doing is self-sabotage. Tillis, who's also raised concerns about Blanche's statements on January 6th, called out Trump's pick for acting director of national intelligence, Bill Pulte, Wednesday on CNBC.
0: My God, you put forth this restitution fund when we're trying to get Homeland Security funded for 3 years, and you think that's going to go well right in the same week? You put an incendiary attack dog like Pulte out on the agenda while we're trying to get 702 authorized, and he would be one of the major users of it? It's like whoever these people are in the White House need to get the hell out of the White House.
25: Tillis is referring to an expiring section of the Foreign Intelligence Surveillance Act, or FISA. The White House, top Republicans, and Democrats want to renew it, but now some Democrats say they won't unless Trump drops Pulte. Some Senate Republicans are also concerned about Pulte. Asked about his qualifications, Intelligence Chair Tom Cotton only said, "I have no observations on the matter."
4: Are you seeing other places where Republicans are frustrated with the president?
25: Yeah, another example this week was over in the House, where four Republicans joined with Democrats to pass a war powers resolution to try to force Trump to pull back forces from the conflict with Iran. This still has to pass the Senate, and Trump can veto it, so practically it doesn't mean much, but this is still a significant rebuke. You know, Trump has shown he's happy to vanquish Republicans he deems insufficiently loyal, so you've got more lawmakers questioning whether trying to be loyal is actually worth it, and that's making for a really unpredictable time in Congress.
4: NPR Sam Greenglass. Thank you, Sam.
25: You're welcome.
24: Jonah Goldberg joins us next. He is editor-in-chief of The Dispatch and a regular guest here. Jonah, good morning.
1: Hey, it's great to be here.
24: What is the president doing that's giving him extra trouble in Congress?
1: Well, I mean, first of all, he's being Trump, and we are in the, the 10th year of the Trump era.
24: Depends on when you start from the escalator, maybe 11, but go on,
1: yeah.
24: Go on.
1: And so I think the act in some ways is getting old, but I think the broader picture is that what Trump has been doing, which is bedeviling a lot of Republicans who, again, are just getting a little tired with all this, is he's personalizing the GOP's best issues so that the valence of those issues, you can call it patriotism with the 250th anniversary, immigration, national security, the economy. Trump is making them all about him, making it very difficult for Republicans to talk about those things without having to defend a very unpopular president. And that's bedeviling a lot of these guys. Also, just as a practical matter, 9 Senate Republicans, that's almost what, just shy of 20% of the Republican caucus, are not returning. And so those are a lot of people who've got nothing to lose by trying to reclaim some of their integrity and some of their independence and get a little vengeance for some of the things that Trump has done, like ousting John Cornyn Kennedy in Louisiana, popular members of the Senate caucus. So he's buying a lot of enemies and liberating a lot of those enemies to do what they want to do to get payback. And it's
24: Cassidy, I guess we should note, in Louisiana. Cassidy, and of course, right, when we said 9 are not returning, these are people who either are retiring, often under pressure from the president and his supporters, or who've lost primaries, often after an endorsement of Trump of their opponents. All of that said, Jonah, many Republicans still avoid saying much about the president. You heard that quote from Tom Cotton essentially declining to talk about Bill Pulte, the intelligence director who doesn't seem to have qualifications. Is their political reality ultimately the same? If you're a Republican, you've got to be with Trump.
1: Once you get past primary deadlines, a lot of people get a little more spine. It's like stem cell therapy. Once you get past the primary deadline, you can regrow some tissue. But it's absolutely true. Trump has always cared more about being the indisputable, unopposed, total ruler of a smaller GOP than merely one player among many in a bigger GOP. Better to rule in hell than serve in heaven. And that's always been his attitude, and he's been remarkably successful at it. So, I wouldn't go around praising the courage of a lot of Senate Republicans or House Republicans these days, but there's been markedly less cowardice. And that's progress.
24: I want to ask about a couple of the issues you raised that you said Trump personalized. A simple one, which we've discussed this week on the program, is the 4th of July, the 250th anniversary of the country, which is becoming much more of a Trump rally. In fact, the president has explicitly said, I'll replace this concert with a Trump rally. We could go on about that. But you mentioned another one. Immigration, which is Trump's signature issue. You're right that it has been a very good issue for Republicans, and it's getting less popular now. I want to ask about an interesting development, which has been apparent for quite some time, but has gotten headlines recently. And that is that the president is not only targeting people without legal status who committed crimes, and not only targeting people without legal status, but even canceling legal status and targeting people in the United States legally. Why do you think the president is doing that?
1: I am a harsh and severe critic of the "if only the czar knew" defenses of Donald Trump. So I'm perfectly happy to place the responsibility at his feet for this. But I also suspect that this is driven, the energy behind it is driven by people like Stephen Miller and others within the administration who realize the clock is running out on their ability to do the mass deportation that they want to do. If they lose the House, they're going to be distracted by investigations. If they lose the Senate, you can even see a successful impeachment. And so I think that this is them seeing the sand going out of the hourglass and trying to create it. The strategy has always been to make immigration so the fight against immigration so ugly, so chaotic, so unpleasant that it discourages people from moving here in the first place, and it discourages a lot of people from staying here. And that's sort of been the feature of it. The ugliness was the point for Miller and a lot of these guys, and I think they're doubling down on it.
24: Jonah Goldberg, always a pleasure talking with you. Thank you.
1: Great to be here.
24: He is editor-in-chief of The Dispatch.
4: President Trump is taking action on one of his long-standing complaints that it's too hard to fire federal employees. Everyone from underperformers to people trying to get in the way of his agenda. NPR's Andrea Hsu reports.
2: It was originally called Schedule F, a new category of federal workers who can be fired for any reason or no reason at all. President Trump introduced the idea back in 2020, and now he's made it official.
3: It's a big one.
2: Yesterday at the White House, he signed an executive order reclassifying some 8,000 high-ranking civil servants, stripping them of the government's strong job protections. The vast majority of federal workers can only be fired for a reason, like misconduct. Trump invited White House aide James Shirk, the mastermind behind this plan, to say a few words.
5: What this does is basically treats those employees like private sector workers. If they're messing up, then they can be removed quickly rather than taking a year longer to get rid of them.
2: Now, already there are multiple lawsuits over this. Critics point out Congress gave government workers strong job protections for a reason, to shield their work from political interference, to make sure food safety experts and vaccine researchers and economists could issue reports and guidance based on their expertise, not on shifting political winds. Don Moynihan is a professor at the University of Michigan. He fears this move will have a chilling effect.
6: If you were a career civil servant and there is bad news that you want to share with the president, you're less likely to do so if you think, the minute I share that bad news, I'm going to get fired.
2: That's not theoretical. Trump fired the head of the Bureau of Labor Statistics after a bad jobs report. Now, originally, the Trump administration estimated some 50,000 positions could be reclassified. That's far more than the 8,000 covered by the executive order. Moynihan thinks they may just be getting started. Andrea Hsu, NPR News.
18: And this is WNIJ News. I'm Jason Krigier. It's 7:19 on this Thursday. Coming up on Morning Edition, former Columbia graduate student Mahmoud Khalil has been free from immigration detention for nearly a year. But he remains a target for deportation, and now he's appealing to the Supreme Court.
3: what happened to me is wrong and they want to fight it until the end. Pro-Palestine speech is legal speech.
18: We'll hear that conversation with Mahmoud Khalil coming up next at 7:22.
7: I'm Scott Tong. Another Supreme Court decision day. We are waiting for rulings on birthright citizenship, immigrants' TPS status, and President Trump's attempt to fire a Fed governor. And an update on a famous pair of bald eagles in D.C.
8: The male of this pair, I've known him for 10 years and watched him like face other kinds of struggles.
7: Next time, Here and Now.
18: And you may listen to Here and Now. That begins today at noon, runs until 2. 61 degrees. We are looking for a high near 90 today, and sunny. It is dry out there. I almost didn't want to grill yesterday thinking, my grass is pretty dry. I don't want to start a fire in my yard. However, it does look like we have possibly some relief beginning tonight in the hopes of rain. Chance of showers and thunderstorms, low 64. And it looks like a chance of showers and thunderstorms tomorrow, high around 85. And tomorrow night, we too could have a chance of showers and thunderstorms, low 65. Yeah, we could use a little rain here across northern Illinois and southern Wisconsin. 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Thank you for making sure not only that local news is relevant, but we are able to have local music too, like sessions from Studio A. So, Michael J., thank you for your support. 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
9: 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I'm Brian Mackey. 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
24: 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I'm Steve Inskeep.
4: And I'm Leila Fadel. Mahmoud Khalil captured the nation's attention last year when he was taken from the lobby of his student housing by plainclothes ICE agents, even though he was a legal permanent resident.
12: What? You're going to be under arrest. So turn around.
4: For nearly a year now, technically, Khalil has been free, but
3: the Trump administration has consistently tried to push me out of the country. So I have so many legal battles, so I do that now full time.
4: Federal officials have painted Khalil as an anti-Semite and a Hamas supporter for leading student protests at Columbia University against Israel's war in Gaza. But in all this time, they've provided no proof of these claims. A recent federal court ruling would have allowed the administration to detain Khalil again. So he plans to take that to the Supreme Court to review. He contends he's being targeted for his speech. Recently, Khalil came to our bureau in New York City, where he still lives with his wife and his baby Dean, who was born while he was in detention. At one point in our conversation about his case, he read a passage of an essay he wrote about how his life has been forever changed.
3: The Trump administration unlawfully arrested me at my home and detained me for 104 days. I walk free now, only after an army of lawyers sued the administration for targeting me because of my pro-Palestine speech. But the government is relentless in targeting me, still using every road and alleyway it can find to punish me with the legal system and bureaucracy. So when I walk, I watch my back. When someone falls and step behind me, I stop, tie my shoe, check my phone, and wait until they pass. Before I leave home, I put on sunglasses and a baseball cap, a different color each day. I can't afford caps every day, so I ride in the last subway car. It's less crowded, fewer eyes. I keep my head down, reading a book, so I don't have to look up. My face may not be widely recognizable, but it takes only one person to ruin my day or my life.
4: I mean, that's what it's like?
3: Yeah, I mean, now I came in the subway, you can see I have my cap, my sunglasses.
4: Oh, that's right.
3: Yeah, I mean, I can't really, like, walk outside without them. Like, I have to make all these calculations whenever I want to do anything. Like, I don't go out alone with Dean, my son, just fearing something may happen, so I
4: either... Fearing what will happen?
3: There's two things. The first one is whether, you know, ICE would come and pick me up off the street, or, you know, like, it only takes one person to do something bad, like an assassination attempt, because... Currently, unfortunately, people get their news from Twitter, from all these hate groups, and someone may believe what's been said about me and come and act upon it. And just to be clear, now, over 1 year following my detention, the administration has not presented any piece of evidence that I did anything wrong.
4: Right. And they had gone on television and said that you were a Hamas supporter, that you were passing out Hamas flyers, that you were an anti-Semite.
3: And I challenge them to present any piece of evidence that either I have links to Hamas or any other groups, or even if I said anything anti-Semitic. I mean, that's protected by First Amendment speech, but I still disagree with it. And I know that they would never find any of that.
4: Many immigration advocates see Khalil's case as a prelude to the immigration crackdown that followed in L.A., in Chicago, in Minneapolis. Khalil says that's why he hasn't given up his legal battle.
3: A lot of people ask, like, why are you fighting? You can't just leave. I can't just leave, but first, what happened to me is wrong, and they want to fight it until the end. Pro-Palestine speech is rightful speech in this country. It's legal speech. And the second thing is, I really want to raise my son in this country as someone who's deprived from his country, from Palestine. My wife, she was born in the country, so I want her to be closer to her family too. So this is why I continue to fight this case despite the risk. If I win it, I can leave. Like, that's not a huge problem, but I don't want to flee from the fight.
4: Are you in constant anticipation that you'll be picked up again, taken again?
3: No, I think legally they can't do that, but that's the main problem, that, like, they're not acting according to the law. So we have assurances from the government and the court that they cannot detain me until the Supreme Court hears my case. But the thing now is this administration is lawless. They can arbitrarily detain you. And that's what I fear. That
4: you don't feel like you know the lines.
3: Exactly.
4: I wonder, how old is Dean now?
3: He's 13 months.
4: So he just turned one. What did you do for his first birthday?
3: We had a nice party with so many people. So we had like over 70 people.
4: Really? At the
3: dance party. Mostly lawyers.
4: Oh, mostly lawyers. Mostly lawyers. That's funny when you tell him about his first birthday party. When you think about a future, when Dean's old enough, what do you think about telling him and explaining to him about this moment?
3: I believe I would tell him about his father who refused to give up his rights and give up speaking out for his people, that his father continued to speak out for Palestinian rights despite the risks. And I really hope that he wouldn't be involved in protests and anything about Palestine, because hopefully by then our rights, like the occupation ends, we have our rights. But if not, I want to impress on him the lesson that, like, you have to advocate for your people and those who are losing their rights, whether they are your people or not, because at the end of the day, we are all one.
4: Mahmoud Khalil, thank you so much for speaking with me.
3: Thank you so much, Leila.
4: NPR asked the Department of Homeland Security why it's still pursuing a case against Mahmoud Khalil. A department spokesperson said the Trump administration, quote, acted well within its statutory and constitutional authority with respect to Khalil, while providing no evidence of his allegations. White House spokeswoman Abigail Jackson told NPR Khalil obtained a student visa by fraud and misrepresentation. But in the court case, they accuse him of lying about his work history on a green card application. Khalil says that accusation is not true. This is NPR News.
18: And this is WNIJ News. We'll now cover some international news. The St. Petersburg International Economic Forum, Russia's answer to Davos, opens under the shadow of Ukrainian drone attacks and growing economic uncertainty.
10: It's certainly not the welcome that President Putin had hoped for. This is really his conference to promote Russia's economic might and the country as a sure investment bet despite Western sanctions. Yet these attacks are a reminder Ukraine can still strike inside Russia, including in and around major cities like St. Petersburg.
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15: Live from NPR News in Washington, I'm Dave Mattingly. A war powers resolution that cleared the House is heading for the Senate. 4 Republicans joined Democrats to approve the measure, 215 to 208. It directs President Trump to remove U.S. forces from hostilities with Iran. That vote was largely symbolic. Israel and Lebanon have agreed to renew their ceasefire following weeks of Israeli attacks in southern Lebanon targeting Hezbollah. Iran has pointed to Lebanon as a factor in efforts to extend its ceasefire with the U.S. NPR's Michelle Kellerman says Secretary of State Marco Rubio has wrapped up 2 days of congressional hearings.
16: Oregon Democrat Jeff Merkley is sounding the alarm about Jewish settlers attacking Palestinians in the West Bank, saying they're trying to separate Palestinian villagers from their farms and sources of water. Secretary Rubio tells the senator that he's raised concerns about this repeatedly with the Israeli government.
17: And it's already a tinderbox over there. The last thing we need is to throw one more match into that fire, and that's the point we've made to them repeatedly on the West Bank.
19: I appreciate you making that point, and I encourage us to press that very hard, because it's a very unjust situation.
16: Senator Merkley says the U.S. should also press Israel to allow international journalists into Gaza. Michelle Kellerman, NPR News, the State Department.
15: This is NPR News. The Trump administration is working to gain control over billions of dollars in federal grants, including those in science and health. As NPR's Katie Riddle reports, critics say the move is jeopardizing the integrity of research in the U.S.
27: Typically, this money is approved by scientists at federal agencies, like the National Institutes of Health or the National Science Foundation. If the process is changed, critics fear the grants will be awarded based on political ideology rather than science. Tim Snyder is a historian who spoke at an event put on by the group Stand Up for Science.
28: No one in the country, regardless of whether they think they are affected by science or not, no one will be unaffected. If this sort of rulemaking or rule breaking becomes the norm, then government itself will cease to work.
27: The administration says the change will be more efficient and reduce fraud, though there is no evidence of widespread fraud in the federal grant-making system. Katie Riddle, NPR News.
15: After 6 months of radio silence, NASA is declaring the end of its Maven spacecraft. It was launched in 2013 to study Mars' atmosphere. Last December, after more than 10 years of observations, Maven went silent. The space agency says data indicate Maven went into a rapid spin after passing behind the red planet, leading to its batteries being drained. There are flood watches in several states, including Nebraska and Iowa. I'm Dave Mattingly.
18: And I'm Jason Kregier. 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For more info, visit the events page and our website, WNIJ.org. Coming up on Morning Edition, Peruvians head to the polls on Sunday to elect their next president in a runoff election. That is amid a conservative shift in Latin America.
29: Pucha, no me da miedo, porque ambos lados son extremistas.
30: Sheesh, I don't like any. They all scare me. 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
18: And the daughter of a former dictator, a far-right senator, could win. 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WNIJ.
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24: It's Morning Edition from NPR News. I'm Steve Inskeep.
4: And I'm Leila Faldin. Good morning. Russia's political and business elite are gathered in that country's former imperial capital, St. Petersburg, for a marquee economic forum this week.
24: Yeah, the event is considered a pet project of Russian President Vladimir Putin. Normally, at an economic forum, you would hear prominent speakers droning on. Instead, the city was attacked on Wednesday by Ukrainian drones.
4: NPR's Charles Maines is at the event in St. Petersburg. Hi, Charles.
0: Hi, Leila.
4: So did these drone attacks disrupt the event?
0: Well, you know, they happened just hours before the start of this St. Petersburg International Economic Forum. And while the drones didn't disrupt the proceedings, they certainly cast a shadow, a literal one. There were plumes of smoke lingering over the city's skyline as people arrived. It's certainly not the welcome that President Putin had hoped for. This is really his conference to promote Russia's economic might and the country as a sure investment bet despite Western sanctions. Yet these attacks are a reminder. Ukraine can still strike inside Russia, including in and around major cities like St. Petersburg, even days before Putin is due to address the forum.
4: Well, let's talk about what the forum is going to do. I mean, it has a bit of everything, business, geopolitics. Tell us about it.
0: Yeah, very much so. You know, and much of it really promoting a Kremlin worldview. There's a lot of talk of conservative values, of multipolarity. This is the idea that the world is moving away from a U.S.-led global order to one where countries like Russia and China and the global South have more power. And Russia's clash with the West over Ukraine is never far from view. There are these elaborate stands promoting military hardware or newly occupied territories of Ukraine that the Kremlin claims are now part of Russia proper. One session I attended yesterday looked at the long-term threats to Russia, where several panelists, I think you can safely describe as Russian nationalists, argued that, you know, never mind Ukraine, Russia needs to prepare for an existential war with the West. That includes Alexander Dugin, a political philosopher I had a chance to meet with. You might consider him something like a Steve Bannon-type figure in the Russian political scene. Let's listen.
1: Now Russia is awakening to confront the pretension of the West to be universal, to be hegemonic, to be the unique power in the world with all the means we have.
4: And where does the U.S. figure in all this? I mean, particularly given President Trump's attempts to mediate negotiations to end the war in Ukraine.
0: Yeah, you know, it's interesting. A year ago, there was so much enthusiasm here that Trump would end the war in Russia's terms and deliver Ukraine. You don't really hear that much anymore. Yet the Trump administration is present in a way. I was just watching Rodney Cook, who's overseeing Trump's White House ballroom project and currently heads the U.S. Commission of Fine Arts, take part in a cultural roundtable where he talked about his deep affinity for Russia. And he's certainly not the only American to do so. Among all these official delegations from about 130 countries, you also find American far-right influencers. For example, I just ran into the video blogger Candace Owens. You also see representatives from Europe's far-right, including Germany's AfD party. You know, all of this suggesting that Russia is making conservative alliances that go far beyond the politics of the current moment.
4: Charles Maines in St. Petersburg. Thank you, Charles.
0: Thanks, Leila.
24: A presidential election in Peru offers a choice between extremes. Peruvians pick their 10th president in 10 years. It'll either be the conservative daughter of a former dictator or a leftist supporter of an ex-president who tried to launch a coup. Here's NPR's Carrie Kahn.
2: In the capital, Lima, the popular Kennedy Park is full of families calling out countries and numbers.
5: 117.
6: Yayo.
5: Yeah, 120.
2: The crowd has nothing to do with politics. They're here to trade stickers of soccer stars ahead of this year's World Cup. It's a thing. 23-year-old culinary student Fabiola Corso brought her little brother.
6: Sudáfrica y creo que Cristiano Ronaldo.
2: He's in hot pursuit of the superstar Cristiano Ronaldo, always a tough one to find. Tougher task, though, says Corso, will be picking who to vote for this Sunday.
29: Pucha, no me da miedo, porque ambos lados son extremistas.
30: Sheesh, I don't like any. They all scare me. They're extremists, she says. She's leaning toward Keiko Fujimori, the daughter of Peru's deceased infamous strongman. Corso says she's not a fan of leftist Roberto Sanchez, a current lawmaker pledging more state control over the economy. Architect Jimena Cardenas doesn't like either candidate.
29: I think they don't represent us. I don't like what they represent.
30: According to latest polls, both candidates are in a statistical tie, but as many as a fifth of voters are undecided or say they will sit out the election. Voters are fed up with the past decade of upheaval, says political scientist Eduardo Darjean.
3: There is this kind of anti-incumbent feeling that anti-incumbency.
30: Voters, though, he says, are having a hard time figuring out which bums to throw out. On top of the constant turnover of corrupt presidents, Peru's Congress is seen as actually running the country. And it's full of corrupt politicians passing laws to preserve their power and impunity instead of improving people's lives, says Michael Shifter, a Latin American expert at Georgetown University.
7: The major political parties have kind of made deals and protect their interests. And there's a high level of criminality and corruption on both sides.
30: That widespread disdain has both candidates vying for outsider status, as they did during their last political debate.
8: Y eso se llama la señora del caos con K.
30: That's why she's called Señora Chaos with a K, said the leftist Sanchez, referring to Keiko Fujimori, who has long been one of Congress's most powerful leaders.
9: Orden o caos. Estas son las dos opciones que tiene hoy nuestro país.
30: Order or chaos, that's what our country has to choose from, shot back Fujimori, emphasizing her plans to crack down on Peru's rising crime, a stance that could sway enough voters for her to win. This is her fourth run. If she does, it would be the latest conservative sweep in Latin America's apparent shift to the right. But Ben Gadan of the Stimson Center in Washington, D.C., disputes claims of a major ideological movement afoot.
12: What you have in Latin America are a lot of angry people who are unhappy with any political party that's in power.
30: While voters in Chile, Argentina, and Bolivia did shift from far left to far right, and now potentially in Colombia too, he says voters will likely just swing back, especially since neither side adequately has addressed the persistent problems of inequality, poverty, and crime.
12: It's just very uncommon for voters to change their ideological frameworks so quickly. It's much more likely they're just continually unhappy with whomever they voted for 4 years ago.
30: Voters aren't even waiting that long. The right-wing victors this year in Bolivia and Chile are already facing protests and plunging approval ratings. For Peruvians, the hope is that whoever wins this Sunday will at least manage to stay in office for most of their term. Carrie Kahn, NPR News, Lima, Peru.
18: And in DeKalb, Illinois, of the United States. I think I covered all bases. It's 7:43 on this Thursday. I'm Jason Cregier. The Trump administration's constant visa rule changes have made life more stressful for international students.
20: For me, from an outsider's perspective, it just looks like they're doing everything they can to make lives difficult for international students, and I hope it would stop soon.
18: We'll hear from NIU International Students, plus the head of the university's international office. That's coming up next at 7:45.
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18: And you may find out about vehicle donation over at WNIJ.org. And yeah, thank you for your consideration. And I know it's a car, but darn it, they are like family. I know mine that I complain about when I have to fix that's 13 years old. I get riled up, but in all honesty, I love that purple beast, you know, little Ford Fusion. Well, 63 degrees right now. We're looking for a high around 90 today. Sunny. It's dry and hot out there. Now, we could have some relief tonight. It looks like a chance of rain with showers and thunderstorms. Low of 64. 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
10: His breakout role was in the HBO series The Wire as police detective Lester Freeman. In Spike Lee's The Five Bloods, he was a Vietnam veteran. In real life, Peters opposed the war and was arrested at a protest which changed his life. He moved to London, started musicals there, and now stars in the series The Burrows. 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
18: And you're listening to WNIJ on this Thursday. International students say the Trump administration has made their lives harder in the past year. They've revoked visas and changed visa rules. WNIJ's Peter Medlin spoke to international students at Northern Illinois University about just how much has changed.
13: Studying in the United States used to be a no-brainer for Indian students like Riyant. He just graduated from NIU with a master's degree. Good universities, bright job prospects, whether you wanted to work in the U.S. after graduation or take your talents back home.
20: But now I think everyone is thinking a lot about what their options are and where they can go, because a lot of students in my back home are considering Europe, they're considering China.
13: Riyant wanted to use just his first name out of fear the administration could target his visa. International student enrollment in the U.S. is down 20% this spring compared to last, and NIU's international enrollment is down nearly 30% since Trump's election in 2024. And since the president retook office, Stephanie Brown says constant rule changes have led to a sense of uncertainty and anxiety for students. She's the director of International Student and Scholar Services at NIU.
14: I've been doing this work for 14 years, and this is not something that I've ever had to navigate.
13: The Trump administration revoked more than 8,000 student visas last year, including several at NIU that were later reinstated. A third-year PhD student spoke to us anonymously, nervous their visa could be threatened for speaking out. We'll call him Fareed.
16: Was difficult from a long time ago for some citizens of some specific countries, but now it has become difficult for mostly all the international students, actually.
13: More visas are now subject to additional review called administrative processing, and Brown says some students can't get their visas in time, so her team works with them to start programs virtually or defer admission. And for Reed, the PhD student, says that research funding cuts and work restrictions make it harder and harder for international students to find jobs.
16: A highly qualified international student coming over here, completing his PhD, he just wants to have a postdoc, go back to his country. Even in that ideal scenario, he is not getting the opportunity.
13: He says he doesn't believe that students like him are competing with or taking jobs away from local students.
16: It will backfire in probably maybe 5-10 years along the way.
13: He says it'll diminish university research and that enrollment will continue falling. International student tuition is nearly 3 times higher than in-state tuition, so schools will have fewer resources without them. And Brown says her international office always has to scan the horizon for the next big change.
14: What we're looking ahead to is the proposed changes to the duration of status rule, which allows international students to be here for the duration of their academic program.
13: The new rule would limit students to 4 years before they have to renew, which she says could be especially complicated for PhD programs that often take 6 or 7 years. And Riyant says all of this weighs on students, especially since many of them have been away from their family for years. So when it starts to feel like the country doesn't want you, at some point they start questioning if it's worth it.
20: For me, from an outsider's perspective, it just looks like they're doing everything they can to make lives difficult for international students, and I hope it would stop soon.
13: He says the U.S. built trust over decades, but now it's broken. Even with a new administration or new rules, it would take a long time to repair, especially since there are other options now. And Brown says the number of international applications has dropped, but where it's really dropped is visa issuance, the students actually getting to the U.S. But if student interest starts plummeting, then enrollment could tumble further. Right now, they're focused on helping the students who are still interested.
14: The U.S.'s higher education infrastructure

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1: Beating up the White Sox for years, kind of like the Royals. Even when the Royals are terrible, somehow they still figure out a way to get the Sox. Speaking of the Sox, outfielder Sam Antonacci had 4 hits yesterday, and the White Sox are off today. The Cubs' cold streak continues. They scored a few more runs yesterday, but the end result the same. They lost 5-4 to the A's. Ian Happ did have a milestone, though. He reached 1,000 career hits. The Cubs will host the A's tonight. Minor league ball, Peoria Chiefs 11, Beloit Skycarp 4. Rockford Rivets lost 21-10 to Royal Oak. That is a baseball score, not a football score. King County Cougars 6, Cleburne Railroaders 0, Illinois Valley Pistol Shrimp 12, the Danville Dans 2, and the Joliet Slammers 1-7-2 over the Schaumburg Boomers. NBA Finals last night in a shocker, New York won 105 over 95 and 2 San Antonio on the road. The Knicks take a 1-0 series lead in that one. In the Stanley Cup tonight, Las Vegas and Carolina meet up for Game 2. Vegas has a 1-0 series edge. It's WNIJ.
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2: From Marketplace, I'm Nancy Marshall-Genzer in Washington. The Federal Reserve says more consumers are pinching pennies amid higher inflation. Many businesses are reporting cooling demand. The Fed's latest snapshot of economic conditions, known as the Beige Book, also includes reports of increased credit card use. Marketplace's Nova Safo has more.
4: The latest survey covers mid-April through May, and it finds energy price increases quickly affecting consumers and exacerbating disparities in the K-shaped economy. One survey respondent said middle-income households were, quote, squeezing more life out of every dollar. Inflation was biting across business sectors. Dealerships reported less demand for new cars. Consumers cut back on weekend trips. Manufacturing customers pulled back on investments. Hiring remained stuck in low-fire, low-hire mode, except at defense and data center-related companies, which continue to grow. Fed policymakers meet in 2 weeks to discuss interest rates. I'm Nova Safo for Marketplace.
2: We just learned that 225,000 people filed new claims for unemployment benefits last week, a bit more than expected. The Bureau of Labor Statistics releases its May jobs report tomorrow. One of the stats it tracks has been slowly but steadily rising over the past few years. The number of people working part-time for economic reasons. That's BLS speak for workers who'd like to be full-time but had their hours cut or haven't been able to find full-time jobs. That number hit a low as the economy came out of the pandemic, but since then, it's up 35%. Marketplace's Henry Epp reports.
5: 22-year-old Vincent Ruggiero, like a lot of recent college grads, has been working multiple part-time jobs. After he graduated in December, he had a tutoring gig with Teach for America, 10 hours a week, another 10 hours a week in a role with a youth advocacy organization.
6: These roles are great. These roles will help me in my professional career, but I want to achieve full-time work.
5: Both jobs ended in May. Now he's driving for a delivery service and picking up odd jobs. He's also applying to open positions, close to 200 so far.
6: It's been a job of its own. If you feel like you have to just send out application after application, it takes the life out of you, even more so than like a traditional office job.
5: He's had some success. He landed a full-time teaching assistant gig that starts in August, but he's still hoping something different comes through, either in state or local government or the nonprofit sector, where he can put his political science degree to work. Ruggiero's situation is pretty typical of the job market right now.
7: On the surface, people are, finding jobs.
5: Aaron Tarazas is an independent labor economist.
7: But that doesn't really speak to the types of work that they're taking or how satisfied they are with that work.
5: The rising number of people working part-time for economic reasons tells us that a lot of people would like to be working more, whether it's satisfying or not. The measure is likely an undercount of the number of workers who want more hours, says Lonnie Golden,

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1: You're listening to WNIJ. I'm Jason Krigier. Joining us today to offer a quick recap of some headlines from the Sauk Valley is Shaw Media reporter Peyton Felix. Peyton, thanks for being with us.
2: Of course. Thanks for having me.
1: So there's a story you recently covered out of Coloma Township. The township board will vote on June 17th on a budget to outline how property tax hike revenue will be spent. So what's some of the avenues they're exploring for those funds? And have they taken public input on that at all?
2: A little bit. The last meeting where they kind of presented the draft of the budget was in the middle of May. And they talked about it's going to be mainly for payroll, repair and maintenance to the township like office building and their cemetery, and then also accounting and legal services. The repairs and maintenance to the building, they said, was largely neglected by the previous administration, which is kind of where their whole saga starts, with the resigning of that previous administration, and they were kind of left in a financial hole when that happened. And so they've got to kind of pick up all these things that were neglected by them, is how they explain it. And the township building, there's a lot of things that aren't up to code that need to be addressed. And even the township assessor pointed out that the city of Rock Falls, which is within like Coloma, they have a new fire chief and a new police chief. So these new department heads could come in at any time and say, you have to close this building. You're not allowed to have meetings here until you bring this building up to code.
1: Okay. Well, you know, you had a word, saga. You and I discussed this story weeks ago on the practice of steer tailing, and now it's adding more layers to it. The Shark Animal Rights Group has been pushing to end this practice. Meanwhile, one of its members is set to stand trial for allegedly falsely reporting a shooting at one of those events. So, how has the story evolved from the last time that we chatted?
2: The last time we spoke, Jody Whitaker, the Shark campaign director, her attorneys were arguing in court to dismiss the charges against her, which are the false reporting and then two counts of harassment. And they were arguing that the charges were a result of vindictive prosecution and they violated her First Amendment rights. So since then, the judge ruled on May 13th not to dismiss the charges, so she's still headed to trial. The judge's opinion were that the defense had made their motions for vindictive prosecution very personal, and they reference a lot of things. The defense references a lot of things to say that the state's attorney was attacking Jody publicly criticizing her. And the judge pointed out that in these articles and quotes from the state's attorney that they cite, he says Shark. He doesn't say Jody specifically. So he's talking about the organization, not specifically her. And I thought that was a really interesting point that he made. And then he also agreed with what the prosecution said, was that vindictive prosecution results when a person is punished for doing what the law allows them to do. You're not allowed to make a false report. And that's what the judge basically concluded there.
1: That is Peyton Felix, reporter for Shaw Media in the Sauk Valley. Peyton, thanks for chatting today.
2: Thanks again for having me.
1: This is WNIJ News. I'm Jason Krigier. And quick mention, too, there's more from that conversation over at WNIJ.org, including a new pedestrian bridge that just went up and opened recently in Dixon over the Rock River near the high school. So again, WNIJ.org. It's 8:50 on this Thursday. Thank you for being with us, by the way. It's now time to hear from community members with perspectives, thoughts on daily life, hot takes, you name it. So today we hear from NIU professor Suzanne Deggs-White.
3: 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Back in the late 70s, Merriam-Webster's New Collegiate Dictionary was a treasure trove of information that went well beyond the basic general audience-approved vocabulary in the school dictionaries. Entries ranged from G-rated to what was close to X-rated

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1: Secretary of State Rubio claims the U.S. operation in Iran is done as both sides continue to strike. On the next International Friday News Roundup, the latest on Iran talks and new questions about whether President Trump ignored warnings about the Strait of Hormuz. Plus, protests in Kenya over the handling of the Ebola outbreak. The News Roundup, next time on 1A.
2: Join us for tomorrow's News Roundup edition of 1A. Yeah, there's no shortage of things to talk about, and we're doing it all tomorrow. National news in the 9 o'clock hour, international news in 10 o'clock hour, here on 89.5 WNIJ DeKalb Rockford, WNIQ Sterling, WNIW LaSalle, and WNIE Freeport, where you learn something new every day. Thanks for joining us for 1A. Just about 11 o'clock, 21st coming up next. I'm David Tallickson. Beautiful day today. Hope you can enjoy it some. High of 85 and sunny.
3: I'm Scott Tong. Another Supreme Court decision day. We are waiting for rulings on birthright citizenship, immigrants' TPS status, and President Trump's attempt to fire a Fed governor. And an update on a famous pair of bald eagles in D.C.
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5: Today on the 21st Show, evidence of global warming has been everywhere, from heat waves and wildfires to dust storms and a shifting tornado alley. We were warned about this many years ago, but then came the lies.
6: It was a deliberate move. The idea was there had been the slow, normal march of science. Without the deniers, we would have begun actions in the late 80s, early 90s. But they determined to reposition, reframe it. And they went out and they found scientists who had done some work with tobacco and were willing to go on stage and say, this isn't going to happen.
5: David Lipsky recounts all this history in his book called The Parrot and the Igloo, Climate and the Science of Denial. I'm Brian Mackey with David Lipsky for the hour today on the 21st Show, which is a production of Illinois Public Media. But first, news.
7: Live from NPR News, I'm Lakshmi Singh. Close Trump ally turned critic John Bolton has reached a plea deal that appears to resolve the Justice Department's criminal case against him. A person familiar with the matter says the president's former national security advisor during his first term plans to plead guilty to mishandling classified documents. Last October, Bolton was indicted on 18 counts. A source tells NPR that under this deal, he pleads guilty to one count of retaining classified information and will be fined $2.25 million. President Trump says he intends to nominate his former personal lawyer to permanently take charge of the Justice Department. Todd Blanche has been the acting attorney general since his boss, Pam Bondi, was fired in April. Here's NPR's Frank Ordonez.
8: Blanche has been very aggressive since taking the role, including investigating former FBI Director James Comey over a photo posted online that officials said was a threat to the president, and announcing the $1.8 billion so-called anti-weaponization fund that would have paid people the Trump administration decided were unjustly politically targeted. Franco Ordonez, NPR News.
7: Well, Trump has named David Venturella as the acting director of Immigration and Customs Enforcement. He was previously an executive with the private prison company Geo Group. More from NPR's Meg Anderson.
9: About a third of immigrant detainees are in a facility run by Geo Group. In 2025, Geo Group's profits soared nearly 700% from the year before. Scott Shewhart was a top official at ICE under President Biden. He says the level of influence Geo Group has in the detention industry is concerning.
10: When Geo comes in for a meeting it feels like a fraternity reunion.
9: He says that raises questions about potential conflicts of interest. In a statement, the Department of Homeland Security, which oversees ICE, told NPR that David Venturella is a veteran government official who abides by all ethics requirements. Meg Anderson, NPR News.
7: Under the threat of more cross-border missile and drone strikes with Ukraine, Russia is hosting a major economic forum in St. Petersburg. NPR's Charles Maines reports on how the United States is showing up, given President Trump's repeated attempts to mediate negotiations for ending the years-long war in Eastern Europe.
11: The Trump administration is present in a way. I was just watching Rodney Cook, who's overseeing Trump's White House ballroom project and currently heads the U.S. Commission of Fine Arts, take part in a cultural roundtable among all these official delegations from about 130 countries. You'll also find American far-right influencers. You'll also see representatives from Europe's far-right, including Germany's AfD party. All of this suggesting that Russia is making conservative alliances that go far beyond the politics of the current moment.
7: That is NPR's Charles Maines reporting. From Washington, this is NPR News. More students are going to college despite questions about value and affordability. NPR's Alyssa Nadworny reports the growth is driven largely by community colleges.
12: More than 18 million students were enrolled in some sort of higher education this spring, according to data from the National Student Clearinghouse. Enrollment in community colleges, which includes trades and vocational degrees, reached 5.8 million, more than 5% above spring 2021.
13: The pandemic hit us really hard.
12: Pedro Navarrete oversees admissions at Yakima Valley College, which mainly offers associates and certificate degrees in Washington State.
13: Since the 22-23 academic year, we've been on an enrollment recovery.
12: He says, as life gets more expensive, a cheaper degree at a community college is even more important. It's not all gains, though. The new national data did show declines in master's degree programs and also among international students, especially in graduate school. Alyssa Nadworny, NPR News.
7: The New York Knicks seem to be incapable of losing as Bruce Konbeiser reports they won the first game of the NBA Finals, extending a prodigious run.
14: Knicks captain and NBA All-Star Jalen Brunson led the charge with 30 points, including 13 in the fourth quarter. With a 105-95 win over the San Antonio Spurs Wednesday night, the Knicks have now won 12 straight playoff games. They haven't lost a game since April 23rd, and they lost that one by just 1 point. Wednesday night's win in Texas was the Knicks' first championship game victory since 1999. The Knicks haven't won an NBA title since 1973.
7: It's NPR.
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16: From Illinois Public Media, this is The 21st Show. I'm Brian Mackey. I don't know about you, but in the past few years, climate change has felt like a very present phenomenon. Maybe it's the heat, the dust storm that led to the apocalyptic series of car crashes on Interstate 55, or that derecho that left many of us without power for the better part of a week a few summers ago. Or how our skies are occasionally choked with the ashes of trees burning half a continent away.
17: The heat dome that has caused record temperatures in the Southwest is now shifting toward the Midwest.
18: Record keepers say the last 3 weeks have been the hottest ever recorded on Earth.
19: Two separate wildfires now raging near Athens in Greece. Authorities say strong winds are fanning the flames.
20: People in New York City masking up again. Not because of COVID, but due to harmful smoke wafting into the city.
21: We're now seeing flows in the Colorado River that we've never seen before since records were kept.
22: In Italy, authorities issued extreme health warnings for 16 cities, saying that even hotter temperatures are yet to come.
23: Normale. This is not normal. I don't remember such intense heat, especially at this time of year.
16: This is not normal. But how much longer can we say that? And when did things start to go off track? If global warming was made manifest this decade, when was it real for you? Was it in 2006 when Al Gore's documentary An Inconvenient Truth was released? How about 1988 when NASA scientist James Hansen gave testimony before Congress about the unmistakable signature of global warming?
5: What if I told you people were wondering and arguing about whether our climate was getting warmer back in the 1950s or the 30s, or that warming was a known phenomenon in the late 1800s? This history is the subject of the book The Parrot and the Igloo, Climate and the Science of Denial. It's by David Lipsky, a journalist, and it traces the history of the modern world, from our first attempts to tame electricity through the people who warned us about the dangers of burning coal and oil, to the liars and cheats who spent all of their energy confusing people about the inconvenient truths that have become all too apparent. A review in the New York Times says, "Lipsky's book is a project of maximum ambition. He retells the entire climate story, from the dawn of electricity to the dire straits of our present day. It's well-trod ground, but Lipsky, a newcomer to the climate field, makes it page-turning and appropriately infuriating." I originally spoke with Lipsky back in 2023, and you'll hear that reflected in some of the things we talk about. With that in mind, no calls today, but let us know what you think. talk@21stshow.org is our email address. So I don't need to go too deep down this rabbit hole just yet to start, but as we begin this conversation, should we be saying climate change or global warming or something else?
6: It depends. If you want to make deniers happy, you would say climate change. And if you want to make scientists happy and our future neighbors happy, you would say global warming.
5: So your view, global warming acknowledges the reality better.
6: One of the fun things about doing the research for this book and getting to tell this great, funny, surprising, devastating story is so many things that I thought were accidental turned out to have been organized in a way that I normally wouldn't expect. Around 2002, the Republican Party understood that global warming was a losing issue for them at the local and federal level. And the man who the Times said was like Merlin to the party, a sort of wizard named Frank Luntz, a pollster. He wrote an extremely influential planning document. And one of the things he said is, it is time for us to stop using the phrase global warming and start using the phrase climate change, because global warming has catastrophic connotations, whereas climate change sounds like a vacation from Ohio to Fort Lauderdale.
5: Yeah, turning up the thermostat, changing the climate. Let's leave that as a teaser, and we will come back to Frank Luntz and that entire industrial complex that arose to challenge global warming. But that we'll go with global warming for our conversation. So, with this year's drought and heat and fire and storms, you've got a heck of a news peg for publication. It feels to me like this year is different. There's a significant chance it is going to be the hottest year on record. What does it feel like for you as your book is coming out in this climate?
6: It feels like I imagine the way it would feel to the scientists. I spent a long time on this book because when I began reading about global warming, so funny, you do want to make Frank Luntz happy and say climate change. Some part of us thinks that's the way we're supposed to say it now. People didn't know about it. And the reason why I spent so much time trying to make this book into a funny and exciting story, one of my models was The Godfather, because the book is sort of a saga. People didn't know enough about the topic. And it felt a little bit like being the scientists whose stories I was trying to tell. And they kept saying to people in government, and they were blocked by extremely able people, you're going to start feeling this in about 40 years. And they were saying that in 1980, 1981, 1982. And so the fact that it's right on schedule has been interesting for me, just because that's part of what the story is about. So it's a great question. It's been odd. It would be like, if you had a good friend who was Noah and he kept saying, you know, you guys might want umbrellas. You might want to look at the weather reports. You may notice it's very cloudy up there. It's like, you know, Noah was pretty good at this.
5: Yeah, and he's got a book coming out called The Unicorns in the Ark, just as it's starting to rain. So,
6: yeah,
5: look.
6: No. And the unicorns, I guess they saw some really, really sweet-looking grass, and yeah, they just didn't clatter up the landing plank.
5: Just didn't make it. Maybe they were listening to Frank Luntz. So there's no shortage of books on climate. What did you hope to bring to the shelf?
6: It's one of the things that's come up when I've been talking to people about the book, is that It's been difficult for people to read because the subject matter seems dense. And I read for pleasure mostly. I teach creative writing at NYU to graduates and undergraduates. And my own taste in reading is people like Lori Moore, Curtis Sittenfeld. I read to have my brain thrilled. I read with the pleasure that my stomach and my taste buds take in French fries. It's just thrilling to me to be reading something good. And there are a lot of great books on climate change, but they didn't seem to appeal to the people I would think of as people like us, people who just pick up a book hoping it will supercharge their brain, right? And so in my poor way, I wanted to try to give people a book that would do for them what other books do while it would tell them material they had to learn, which is, here's what climate change is, and here's why there hasn't been any action. Here's who to blame.
16: So you structure this book in sort of three phases, right? The makers, the worriers, and the deniers, broadly speaking, my phrases. Talk about that decision and how you came to that.
6: I wanted it. When I'm not feeding my brain prose French fries, I am feeding it televisual French fries. I'm feeding it streaming French fries. I love shows on Netflix and on Apple TV. I love streaming shows, and I wanted to do a book that would work like a streaming show. So essentially, the book is like three different seasons. The first season is the inventors. The book starts as our story, all of us on the planet who've watched the world get hotter and noticed it in the back of our minds. And then I think one way you could describe what happened this year is it moved from the back of our minds to the fronts of our minds, basically. We've all kind of watched that happen, and it's the result of this great thing that began in the 1850s and really accelerated in the 1880s, which is we electrify the planet. So the story is the people who made our world, the inventors, first thing. That's the first season. Second season is the scientists who thought, this is great. It's totally great. I have electric lights in my lecture hall, right? I can have an overhead projector, but there might be this little problem. And then they were brilliant. They were like all these Watsons working together, or all these Holmeses arguing with each other and working together. And then by about 1992, we were on a great schedule. This had been predicted in 1896. I'm sure we'll go into this. And then by the 80s, it had made it to the government level. 92, we had people announcing they'd seen the signature, like global warming had signed the check saying we're the ones paying for this. And then from 92 on, the deniers took over and they delayed us for really until about the present day. And so it seemed like that would be a great way to tell the story, because it's the way that we love to get stories now. And it's a story that we're all living. And so it seemed the most natural way for us to learn about this big story that was taking place in front of us and involving all of us.
16: Let me take a moment to remind listeners, this is the 21st show. We're speaking with David Lipsky, who is the author of the new book called The Parrot in the Igloo, Climate and the Science of Denial. Our program is on tape today, but you can always let us know what you thought by emailing talk@21stshow.org, talk@21stshow.org.
6: And Brian and I aren't live, but we'll know if you guys email somehow during this conversation.
16: We'll definitely know. So there really is a lot here. It's dense with stories and asides, many of them funny, some poignant. I thought we could give listeners just a taste of what they'll experience by pulling a few threads from each section. And maybe we could start with Samuel Morse. I kind of thought I vaguely knew the story of Morse code and the telegraph. I've read, a fair amount. My fun reading is Civil War history and American history. I did not. There was a lot I did not know. I mean, this is a man who could not catch a break until basically he made the modern world. So where did Samuel Morse come from?
6: I don't know, but I love that the biography that now is the most reliable biography, the Regnant biography. It's Lightning Man, and the subtitle is The Accursed Life of Samuel Morse. You just don't want that to be your subtitle. He had one great idea, but he just kept having terrible luck. It was a really fun story to begin our story with, because when he does find the first use for electricity, do you remember Steve Jobs, what he, The phrase he used when he was trying to popularize new technologies, he said every new technology has to have a killer application, right? And so for the old Macintosh, for people who have read about, who've read the great Walter Isaacson biography, the killer app for the computers that we all now use, the Apples, was laser printing. You never had control of your fonts. So it turned out that everything that led up to the iPhone, the killer app is something you wouldn't think of, which is just the ability to print italics and to pick Times New Roman over Cambria, right, or over Palatino. Samuel Morse, the telegraph was the killer app for electricity, a huge thing. And one of the first great uses for the telegraph was that a man had gone to Slough, which is where the Brit version of the office is set, and he had killed his mistress. And he had done what he considered a good job. He was so pleased with his ability that he treated himself to a first-class ticket on the way back from Slough to London. And some people had seen him. He was wearing a very distinctive long black jacket, and they used the telegraph. And they said, hey, there's a man in a black jacket. He just committed a murder in our town. And the message, first time in history, outran the technology that was available for travel. It was the first time that a message could go faster than the reader. And so what a great way to popularize electricity. People, the murderer's name was John Towle, and all across England, people would point at the lightning lines and they would say, them's the cords that hung John Towle.
16: How do people react to this? Because, I mean, you mentioned this case out of England. Morse finally gets a little bit of good luck and he's able to present his technology in Washington. And it after a few fits and starts, he finally gets some money from the government to actually install this.
6: It's such a terrible story. Yeah. My God.
16: Yeah. But people are.
6: Oh, so when he first shows it, it's great. And it's such a pleasure to begin the book with it. When he first demonstrates the apparatus, he keeps just having terrible time. So for, you know, Morse's story is basically positive because he knew it was a great idea, but he keeps being kicked around. He was a painter, and one of his painting students came to him and said, he was teaching at NYU, which actually, oddly enough, just comically for me, is where I teach. And there professors would collect the fees themselves. And one of his students came and said, would it be okay if I paid my fees a week or two late? And he said, yeah, the only problem is I'd be dead by then. By starvation. And then the kid took him for a meal at whatever the diner equivalent was in the 1840s. And he said, don't be an artist. A house dog lives better. So that was the position he was in while he was working. He knew that he had this amazing technology, which was this tremendous use. Electricity moves, oddly enough, it moves at about the speed of light. And so if you could use turning electricity on and off to convey messages, you had lightning fast communications. But he couldn't get it across. And finally, this man who sometimes couldn't afford to eat, he hadn't eaten for a day before his student came through for him. He went down to demonstrate his apparatus for the Commerce Committee, firelit room. I think this is probably about 1841, 1838. And the shock of them was great to write about. They said, this is the end of the world, was what one of the congresspeople said. And then another one said, what would Washington and Jefferson say if they could arise and see what we just saw? And they said, this is, when will wonders cease? And then being Washington, they just forgot. It's sort of like a precursor to dealing with global warming. They literally forgot to bring it to a vote. So he had to struggle around for a while longer. And then 3 years later, they did bring it to a vote. It was stunning. It was immediately clear how it would be valuable for people. One of my favorite things in this first chapter of the book is Morse immediately had the first post-dinner intercity communication in human history. A friend of his said, have you had dinner yet? And he said, yeah, have you? What was it? And Morse said, mutton chop and strawberries. Just that first, you've got your delivery from Seamless and your buddy is asking what it was. Samuel Morse pioneered that too.
16: Yeah.
6: And the first one thing I love, the first message that he sent, he was a minister's son, was just four words. What hath God wrought?
16: We need to take a break. David Lipsky's book is The Parrot and the Igloo, Climate and the Science of Denial. More on that when we come back. This is The 21st Show. Stay with us.
15: 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I'm Jason Krigier. It's Thursday, 11:23.
0: Some of the local news we've had so far this morning. Coloma Township will soon decide on how some of its property tax funds will be spent, and one area of concern is funding for its township building.
1: They have a new fire chief and a new police chief, so these new department heads could come in at any time and say, you have to close this building.
0: We'll have more on that story from Peyton Felix, who covers news for the Sauk Valley for Shaw Media. 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
3: 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In Spike Lee's Defied Bloods, he was a Vietnam veteran. 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He moved to London, starred in musicals there, and now stars in the series The Burrows. 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
16: It's the 21st Show. I'm Brian Mackey. We're listening back to my 2023 conversation with author David Lipsky, who wrote The Parrot and the Igloo, Climate and the Science of Denial. We're not taking calls live today, but we do appreciate hearing from you. You can leave a voicemail anytime, 217-300-2121. That's 217-300-2121. So we were talking a bit about Morse. We should move on soon, but I do want to, Samuel Morse, before the break, I do want to just pause one more moment on this, because I was thinking back about all these breakthroughs in technology that you and I have seen in our lifetime, right? The smartphone, the rise of text messaging. But is there anything that represents a bigger break from the past than did the telegraph machine?
6: No, and that's how it was seen. That was why those, it's a great question, that man, Marshall McLuhan, who in the movie Annie Hall settles a bet for Woody Allen at a, you know, online at the Thalia.
16: You don't know anything about my work. Yes.
6: You mean my whole fallacy is wrong. Boy, if life were only like this. What McLuhan said is that by eliminating distance, by eliminating space, basically, he had ushered in the age of pervasive dread, the age of anxiety and the age of pervasive dread, because all of a sudden, what's happening in Chicago is also happening in New York. The conversation that you and I are having right now, even though it is in the past for the listener, impossible without this technology. It is a giant moment, one of the biggest moments in history. I think you can put those four words with one great leap for man, one small step for a man, one great leap for mankind. What hath God wrought should be up there too. Absolutely. And it was seen that way in the 19th century. They would, you know, 1890, the magazine that would have been like the New Yorker would actually show what the keys were that were used to express that message, because they understood how world shaking it had been.
16: Yes. What did the first cave person say when they invented fire, put it up in that pantheon? Let's jump forward a little bit. You mentioned ushering in this age of anxiety
6: and pervasive dread.
16: Yes. And one of the things that we are now dreading and anxious about is the climate. But I was really struck by how much earlier there was anxiety about this than I had realized, right? I've read about the Dust Bowl, of course, in history and things like that, but I had never really linked it to people actually understanding that our climate was changing in ways that were not that were something to be concerned about, and maybe a bigger picture than just, you know, one-off storms here and there. So maybe you can just talk about some of the earliest points at which we noticed that things were not right.
6: So, Brian, now we're in season two, the scientists. So interesting thing, because when we first became aware of climate change, I think that we had a sense that it came from from vegans and people who like to sloganize. It seemed like it was something maybe that was left over from sort of very heavy use of granola period. But it's always been an establishment idea. Like 1859 is when John Tyndall, who was about to become director of the laboratories at the Royal Institution, which just means we're director of the Royal Institution of Science in Britain. He was just wondering what kept Earth warm. Sun comes down, bounces off the planet, and what keeps it around? And he thought that it would be good to figure out what it was. And he realized after spending about 6 or 9 months on the experiments that it was water vapor and carbon dioxide. So that was when we first knew that carbon dioxide, is one of the ways that we keep heat on the planet. Without it, by the way, we'd be cold the way Mars is cold. In 1896, Svante Arrhenius, who would become director of the laboratories at the Nobel Institute and would be the first Swedish recipient of the Nobel Prize, he thought, okay, carbon dioxide is keeping heat here. And what would happen if we raised and lowered it? He was the first person to ask that question. And if we doubled it, temperatures would go up by 4 degrees centigrade. If we lowered it, we would slip down to near the ice ages. And so that's that. You can date our understanding of how we could use carbon dioxide either on purpose or accidentally to regulate climate. You can date it from, I think it was published in February of 1896 in the London Philosophical Magazine. It's still hard for me to believe how old that is. And he thought it was good news. He's from Sweden. And so buddies of his, other scientists, have buddies who are scientists, people he drank beer with in Oslo. They said, you know what? It's so cold here. We should take old coal mines and we should light them on fire, ones where the coal has mostly been mined, because we could pump carbon dioxide into the atmosphere that way and trigger climate change. Franklin's got me. We could trigger climate change earlier than it will happen. So scientists are cautious. That's one of the other things that Republicans were able to make it seem like scientists were scary Doc Emmett Brown type people from Back to the Future. But they're really cautious. And even though we had on a graph, you would see that we had unprecedented heating beginning in the early, let's say, part of the 1800s. They were cautious about attributing it to carbon dioxide until the last 5 to 15 years. But the people who were alive then were noticing that the climate was getting warmer. So what you're alluding to was such a thrill to write about. By 1933, on the front page of the New York Times, it says, scientists are scratching their heads, America in longest heat spell since 1776. Temperature line records, I think, 36-year rise. And for me, what was really fun and surprising and sort of pull out your hair is it was next to stories, on the same front page of the Times. One was about closing down Al Capone's speakeasies, and the other was about the Nazis promising there'd be no more violence toward the Jews. So that's how old the issue of our climate warming is.
5: And even in the 50s, I remember in there you had some New York Times headlines that were competing.
6: That. That
5: yeah, in the same span of months, they can't figure it out. Is it real? Is it not real? It's going up. The climate is not changing.
6: It was. I'll read them because they always make me laugh. This is over about a 3-year period. They kept writing the same stories, and it was. It's as if the newspaper, you can watch the greatest newspaper in the world having an argument with itself, sort of murmuring ideas, restating, retracting, and then deciding, is climate changing? Then is the climate changing? Answered definitively by, no, the weather isn't changing. Then our changing climate. Then old timers may be right when they tell us the climate is getting warmer. Then how industry may change climate. And at last, the weather is really changing. And that's 1953.
5: How does consensus begin to emerge before the deniers swoop in?
6: It's funny. Part of what emerges, and this is, again, this was all just, it's a funny story and a thrilling story. What Arrhenius believed was that we would keep generating carbon dioxide because he thought it was great. He thought that burning coal and fossil fuels was great because humankind needs warmth, basically.
5: Spoken like a man from the northern latitudes. Yes.
6: Yeah, no, exactly. But even beyond that, you would think, okay, what happens if it builds up? There's this term sinks. And part of what I wanted the book to do is just to help us know the terms that you would hear on the news, right? So everyone get ready. There's going to be a sort of a small science term. Sinks are things that will remove carbon dioxide from the air. And so on land, trees do it. Trees do this great service. They take carbon dioxide and they turn it into air. But the sink that Arrhenius was counting on was the ocean. He thought that it would absorb about 9/10 of the carbon dioxide that our cars were generating and our power plants were generating. So extremely influential American climate scientist, a man named Roger Revelle, looked like Tony Bennett and William Holden crossed, right? If you combine their features, you get Roger Revelle, and a man with a great story, by the way. He thought, you know what, I'll test this because I've been doing work for the Navy. Again, always an establishment idea. We're in this Cold War with Russia. The Navy is asking me to check about our nuclear tests, and I'll use some of their money just to verify that Arrhenius was right. And he checked it, and it turned out that Arrhenius was wrong here, that yes, the oceans would take in 9/10 of all the new carbon dioxide, and then they would evaporate it right back out again, and it would go right back into the atmosphere, and it would continue heating things up. And so in 1957, he published this paper in the leading atmospheric journal. It was called TELUS. Funny because it just sounds like TELUS, but I think it's one of the, I think it's the Roman name for the god of the winds. But he said, everyone in mankind is part of a vast, tremendous geophysical experiment of a kind that could not be repeated in the future nor have taken place in the past. We are returning to the atmosphere all of the carbon dioxide that's been stored for millennia. And he told Time magazine in 1956, while he was doing the research, that in 50 years, this might have a violent effect on the climate. And just add 50 to 1956, and everyone began to really notice the weather changes around just when Roger Revelle said.
16: Amazing. It's the 21st Show. I'm Brian Mackey. We're speaking with the author David Lipsky, whose book is The Parrot in the Igloo, Climate in the Science of Denial. Let's get into the denial. This is the third season of your Netflix show. Before we talk about climate, though, we have to talk about cigarettes and cancer and how that sets the template for modern anti-science flimflam in some ways.
6: The tobacconists had unlimited budgets, and they're extremely intelligent people. They are like the Hannibal Lecters of corporate planners and corporate criminals in a way. Infinite resources and infinite imagination, and they faced a problem. One of the comic things, just because there are concordances in places when you begin telling any long story, any saga, their problem arose around the same time that Roger Revelle said, hey, the carbon dioxide is going to collect and it's going to get warm. In the mid-50s, scientists said, this stuff that you're selling that we're all smoking and enjoying causes cancer. The cigarette companies had known for a while, and the question is, what do you do? Now, what we hope from responsible members of our community is that they'll say, okay, we will try to figure out some way to fix the cigarettes. And that, by the way, is what the scientists who had begun to establish just how dangerous tobacco was, they assumed that Philip Morris and Reynolds, who did Camel et al., that they would just change the way cigarettes were. They never expected the other solution, which is we're going to fight the science. And what they came up with is the idea that anybody, let's say, for example, you are the head of a household, or you're in a sustaining love relationship, and your partner or your kids want to go away for the summer. They want to rent a summer house. And you don't want to say no, but you don't want to do it. You can just keep studying it. You can say, you know what? I don't want to come to an answer yet. And so that is the solution they came up with during this tremendous emergency at the end of 1954, which is the best way to establish a controversy is to say that we need more research. And they also realized that if you could find scientists who loved money slightly more than truth and even their eventual reputations, you could get them to say what you needed to have said. And so they pioneered the idea of taking PhDs and putting them at a podium and having them say what everyone else says is true isn't true. And Americans and all of our neighbors on this globe, we're pretty fair-minded. If someone says something isn't true, we don't tend to suspect their motives, or we don't suspect them enough.
16: So how does that template that tobacco establishes translate to the attempt to suppress concern for global warming?
6: Well, there's a number of ways. First, they trained, Brian, did you see Rambo when you were a kid?
16: Of course.
6: Yeah. Do you remember that Colonel Troutman, what he says about Rambo is what you call hell, he calls home, because he's been trained in the unpleasant situations. And so now we've loosed him. a good number of the deniers, many of the most high-profile deniers, they were trained by the Colonel Troutman of the tobacco industry. They were scientists who were available. They somehow let it be known, inside the community, that if you gave them enough money, what they could say is there's no certainty on this issue. So they were trained by tobacco in all the methods that they would then use to delay action on climate. Second thing is more research is what tobacco arrived at as the best way to delay action on a thing which has led to the deaths. There's a scientist named Robert Proctor at Stanford. He's put the death toll in the hundreds of millions, right, of just the people. So he compares it to the bad things that the Germans did do, despite their promise on the front page of the New York Times, along with the same story about global warming in 1933. They were in sort of a bad situation, and the solution was to say more research. If you want to know how effective that was, The Simpsons, when their movie came out in 2007, Nelson Muntz, small guy, or rather Nelson Muntz is a bully, and Milhouse is a smaller person and obviously believes, as we all now have every reason to believe, in the science. He's talking about global warming, and Muntz comes out and grabs him by the arm and says, "Say global warming is a myth." And Nelson says, "It's a myth. More research is needed." So that is how effective that decision that tobacco reached in December of 1954 determined the exact way in which global warming would be fought in all the nations of the globe.
5: And this brings us back to Frank Luntz, and we need to take a break in another minute here. But we talked at the beginning of the program about how in 2002, he was this guru, this messaging guru, right? If you know the phrase death tax instead of estate tax, you can thank Frank Luntz for that. But he encourages candidates to use the phrase climate change instead of global warming. Now, he came to regret his decision, I understand. But
6: yeah, he regrets it because he lives in the same weather that we do. So yeah. He started saying, "This isn't my fault." But yes, I love that you know that he regretted it.
5: Well, but this, I mean, this is the problem, right? And we still live in the world that they made. We're still dealing with that.
6: There's a great story leading up to Luntz, which I'll save for the other side of the break. But yeah, of course, Luntz, it's one of those sad things. You can be an amazing liar. It's the problem that we all face in our private lives. You can be an amazing liar, but then if you succeed, you have to live in a world that is now based on things that aren't true. And so it's one of those great things that it's a great question for us as people. And it's the real question that global warming poses in a way too. Short-term good, long-term bad. And what a great, almost fairy tale conclusion that Frank Luntz regrets having delayed and thus changed the world.
5: All right. Let me take a moment to reintroduce my guest. I'm speaking with David Lipsky, author of The Parrot and the Igloo, Climate and the Science of Denial. We need to take a break on the program. I should say we taped this conversation ahead of time for our convenience, so we are not taking calls during this show, but we do love hearing what you thought. So send an email. talk@21stshow.org is our address. talk@21stshow.org. You can also leave us a voicemail. The number to do that is 217-300-2121. And we will occasionally share your responses on air. Again, the number 217-300-2121. More with David Lipsky after a short break. This is the 21st Show. Stay with us.
2: I'm Scott Tong. Another Supreme Court decision day. We are waiting for rulings on birthright citizenship, immigrants' TPS status, and President Trump's attempt to fire a Fed governor. And an update on a famous pair of bald eagles in D.C.
4: The male of this pair, I've known him for 10 years and watched him like face other kinds of struggles.
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0: Join us for Here and Now in a little less than 20 minutes. Today at noon goes until 2. Sunny and hot conditions continue today. We'll have a high around 90 degrees. We do have a chance of showers and thunderstorms tonight, though, low around 65. Tomorrow, high around 85 degrees. Again, chance of rain with showers and thunderstorms, and chance of rain Friday night, too. Chance of showers and thunderstorms, and we could definitely use it. 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
16: You're listening to The 21st Show. I'm Brian Mackey, and we are speaking with the author David Lipsky, who wrote The Parrot and the Igloo, Climate and the Science of Denial. It tells the story of how we came to be in our modern world, the invention of electricity and its taming and use, the scientists who raised the alarm about what this amazing modern technology was doing to our planet, and then the people who set out to say, nothing to see here, let's keep the party going, nothing to worry about. Before the break, we were talking about Frank Luntz, who is the Republican messaging strategist. I guess he's probably a more of a persona non grata these days. I don't know if I can still call him a Republican, but you said there was an interesting story leading up to him in terms of, you know, this gap between when people really started pushing back on climate science in the late 80s, early 90s, and you know, as we are feeling the planet warming, people are pushing back harder and harder.
6: Yeah, it's, you know, every episode of this Netflix show that the book is, they're all thrilling and cool. Like, scientists are cautious. So if they're saying something is going to happen, we can tend to trust it. So even though the scientists who understood what was coming in the 50s, they said we'd know by the 80s. And by the time it got to the 80s, and even in 79, President Carter, a farsighted man, in terms of seeing the future, not in terms of anti-myopia. But he had the National Academy of Sciences. He said, I keep getting reports. Is this going to happen? And in the summer, July of 1979, 44 years ago, they met on Cape Cod for 5 days to review all the evidence. And they said, the conclusions of this review will be reassuring to scientists, but disturbing to policymakers. If the carbon dioxide increase continues, we find no reason to think climate changes won't occur and no reason to believe those changes will be negligible. Nature magazine, 40 years later on the anniversary of that, they said that that is the first absolutely serious warning. It was the handwriting on the wall is the phrase they used. Now, why did we not act then? And reading about that, reading the stories about that is the origin story of this book. I couldn't believe that we had a 40-year head start and didn't take it. Here's one of the reasons why. Some of the scientists who were involved in the reports that had made the White House asked the National Academy of Sciences to meet and give them a yes-no answer. They went to brief lawmakers in D.C., and the lawmakers reasonably said, when can we expect these changes? This is in the first half of 1979. And the scientists said, well, you know, 40 years. So around 2019. And the officials, the politicians said, well, get back to us in 39.
16: Right. They're on 2-year time horizons in Congress, most definitely.
6: Yeah. So yeah. All the head start. There's a great scientist who won the Nobel Prize named Sherwood Rowland. His work was in a different kind of atmospheric disturbance. It was in the ozone layer, which we sort of almost chewed away for non-roll-on deodorants and for shaving cream. And he asked this amazing question in the late 80s, which was, what's the point of having developed a science well enough to make predictions if, in the end, all we're willing to do is sit around and wait for those predictions to come true? But in 1989, one scientist, who is the second great really great American climate scientist, a man named Jim Hansen, who is the head of a study group at NASA. He requested time on the Senate floor, and he announced during the drought summer of 1988, June 23rd, he announced that the signature of global warming has been determined, and the greenhouse effect is changing our climate now. Now, let's say, and the third season of the book, the third section of the book is narrated from the side of the villains. It's the Darth Vader story. Let's say you're a coal company and science has been working on this problem for 100 years. They have come to a determination about it. one of the heads of a giant coal company, he said this is a game-ending kind of issue for the American coal-fired electricity industry. And so in the spring of 1992, they came up with an approach to this, which is to reposition global warming from fact to theory. It was just a deliberate, it was a deliberate move. The idea was there had been the slow, normal march of science. Without the deniers, we would have begun actions in the late 80s, early 90s. But they determined to reposition, reframe it from a scientific, pretty much proven or provable theory, from a provable fact into a theory. And they went out and they found scientists who had done some work with tobacco and were willing to go on stage and say, this isn't going to happen.
10: You know, in the language of science doesn't help, right? Because theory, as you know, as I'm sure a lot of our listeners know at universities, that's as good as you get in science, right? I mean, relativity is a theory. Gravity is a theory. But that's established. It's not a hypothesis. But people use that.
6: Brian, that's so great. In fact, generally, the accepted number for scientists who believe and don't in global warming is 97% to 3%. What do you think the belief is in evolution, in Darwinian natural selection?
10: I'm going to guess lower, but I don't know.
6: No, it's the exact same. It's just like there are always people. Generally, it's sort of like noise in an experiment. There are some people who, for a variety of reasons, maybe they want it refined, right? But you tend to have 1 to 3% of people who, in any consensus, will be, well, we could make it even tighter. Very early on in the history of climate, people were saying there is greater consensus on this issue than over anything that I know except the second law of thermodynamics, which is that a glass of tea left on the counter will go from being warm to being cold and easier to drink in the season.
10: Yeah. You know, it strikes me Galileo was imprisoned. Is the fight among scientists and, you know, truth tellers and the powers that be it the Catholic Church or big tobacco or big oil, is it ever thus?
6: Yeah, if you look at, that's a great question. Do you remember Jaws pretty well? Just imagine that Roy Scheider is a climate scientist. Like, it's not going to help the small town of Amity during its summer months if they say, hey, there's a shark here that's biting people. So yeah, it may be ever thus, but tobacco tilted the scales in a way that's wild during the 90s. Now, again, these scientists, we ought never to have trusted them. The same scientists who tobacco recruited to say cigarette smoke is fine, the make or break issue for them came not just when we began to understand that it would cause your lungs to develop cancers, it would cause your wife's lungs or your husband's lungs if they had the misfortune of sitting next to you at the dining table, or if your husband or wife were on the Amtrak and they were smoking and you were next to them, you might develop cancer. The scientists who they found to deny that, secondhand smoking, they had also worked with Reverend Moon. Do you guys remember the Moonies? They had worked for him. They had taken money from him to deny that his cult was a cult. And they would get up and they would say at official meetings, we need this religious persecution against Reverend Moon to end. And, or they would say, he is really helping us make giant strides in science. So these people with flexible morals, but impressive degrees, they were dragooned into a wildly intelligent strategy that tobacco had, which is the EPA is saying that, that secondhand smoke is the number one airborne threat to Americans' health. Now, what we have to do, we can't fight that, right? Their data is solid. So what we have to do is make people not trust the EPA. So if we can say that the EPA is wrong about global warming, then the people who we need to keep buying tobacco and the people we need to keep allowing them to smoke in restaurants and on airplanes, they'll say, well, if they're wrong about global warming, maybe they're wrong about this. And so they started investing widely, massively in people who were denying the global warming that had been basically established between 88 and 92.
10: I wonder if we can leave people with a little hope, because on these points, the

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1: From Mars. And so right when they saw the emergency, all the nations, they couldn't, for the 5 years before, they couldn't quite get it together. When they saw that there was a hole that is literally the size of Antarctica, they met and they ironed out a freeze within about 7 months. Dr. Hansen always thought that would be the model. And so he was hoping that we wouldn't need a disaster, but he always thought if there was a disaster, what happened with ozone would happen with fossil fuels and carbon dioxide. And I think, A, the fact that we could do it. Also, for me, the fact that we so quickly arrived at, ahead of the politicians, we arrived at laws that allowed our gay neighbors to marry, right? That was way ahead of where the politicians were. Those two things have always given me hope on this issue. And the response of people to this summer has been a thing that has filled me and a lot of other people I know who care about this issue with hope.
2: Yes. Although we are living through some trying times there. What can everyday people do? What do you think about that? Because I think this is one of those issues people maybe don't want to read another book about, right? I'm sure you're encountering that, yeah. Where people say like, oh gosh, another book on climate. I can't do anything. I just hope that we get our act together, and they leave it as that royal we. But how do people engage?
1: I'm so excited to talk about this issue, just because also when you write a book, you are having a conversation with yourself, and to be having a conversation with you when you are really, really great on this topic is just too much of a kick for me in a way. So forgive my enthusiasm. I think reading, one of the reasons I wrote the book, do you remember the Keep America Beautiful ads from, I think this may be when I was a kid and not when you were a kid, but there was a Native American and
2: the
1: he
2: trash rolls at his
1: and,
2: feet and a single.
1: Yeah. Yes, and a single tear rolls out. And so the slogan was, and it really moved me as a child, people start pollution, people can stop it. And so I thought, okay, I've got to get my parents to not litter. I've got to stop my grandparents from throwing their trash out the window. I have to, you know, I'll volunteer to clean up along the highway. It turned out that that was a denial operation that was being run by the beverage and packaging industry because they didn't want there to be recycling laws. So if you are Pepsi or if you are Coors and you don't want to have to make easily recyclable cans, the best way to do it is the best way to solve this problem of people throwing stuff out the window is to make people clean it up. So what the slogan really means, people start pollution, people can stop it, is we're not going to do it. You better do it. And there have been a million dodges like that that have tried to shift the responsibility for cleaning up the climate to us. Like we shouldn't drive. We shouldn't travel. These were decisions that were reached by governments and by corporations, and they are the only ones who can fix it. Al Gore, who is most closely associated with this issue, more closely than any other politician, around the time that people started saying, change your light bulbs, that's the way that we can get through this, he was speaking a few months after getting the Nobel Prize, and what he says is, no, it's about changing our laws, not our light bulbs. So learn about the issue and try to bring in candidates and make it clear by the way you communicate on Facebook, by the way you talk about it with friends, but the same way that you can show great knowledge in how terrible the last two seasons of Game of Thrones are, right? And then they understood that they couldn't make Game of Thrones for a while. Understanding on the issue is the best way to solve it. We know that because the people who didn't want to have action, they thought that the best way to delay it was by spreading misunderstanding.
2: David Lipsky, thank you so much for taking the time to speak with me. I've really enjoyed this conversation.
1: I did too. It was great. Thanks so much for having me. And thanks for making this hour pass so blazingly fast.
2: David Lipsky is the author of The Parrot in the Igloo, Climate and the Science of Denial. And that's all the time we have for our show today. We'd love to hear what you think about what we've been talking about today or on any topic in the recent past, whether you liked it or didn't like it. If you think we got something factually wrong or for whatever reason, leave a voicemail at 217-300-2121. You can call that number anytime, day or night, 217-300-2121. We'll be sharing some of your responses on air from time to time. 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
6: It's Here and Now. Lizzo is here, and boy, is there a lot to catch up with this superstar who has a new album out. The title is, we can't say, because public radio. So let's just say it rhymes with rich, and it will probably make her money.

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1: 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We've got All Things Considered starting in just a moment at 3 o'clock with the latest news from NPR. 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
2: I'm Jeremy Hobson. One of the defining issues of President Trump's second term has been an aggressive crackdown on illegal immigration. But after two U.S. citizens were killed by federal

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2: 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Stay with us as we get into the next hour of All Things Considered. And then tonight, we got a lot of music.
3: Olivia Rodrigo is returning with a new album, You Seem Pretty Sad for a Girl So in Love, on June 12th. We talk about her rise to superstardom, how her seemingly overnight success was actually the result of years of practice, and about her last album, Guts, as we revisit her 2023 session next time on an Encore World Cafe.
2: And you can hear World Cafe tonight. 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
4: I think it was a dark period in our lives that people we considered to be friends or supporters said such hurtful things.
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1: And you're listening to All Things Considered on WNIJ. Good afternoon, I'm Susan Stevens. We have today's perspective coming up in just a few minutes, but first, while most student research projects end up in a storage bin in the attic, one that eighth graders at Naperville's Jefferson Junior High worked on is now state law. Jess Savage has that story.
2: Naperville students spearheaded the effort to make the big, fuzzy, black and gold bumblebee the official Illinois state bee. Barb Bell is a science teacher at Jefferson Junior High. She designed a research project for their eighth grade class, where they worked together, making a case for one of the 10 most common bee species found in Illinois.
3: Whenever we can make learning more hands-on, it absolutely makes it more meaningful for students. And so the fact that this was more experiential than anything is the greatest teacher ever.
2: Students worked in small groups to do a deep dive on one bee species. Liza DeSanto knew exactly which bee she wanted to advocate for.
4: When we picked out our bees, I ran to the front of the line so I could get the black and gold bumblebee first. Yeah. I was like, yeah. I need the black and gold bumblebee. So
5: yeah,
4: I
5: ran. So
4: me, Ahana, and Sophia, we ran in the front and we're like, black and gold bumblebee.
2: Liza, Ahana Patel, and Sophia Nicoloudis were project partners from the beginning. They designed and narrated presentations which were shared with schools all across Illinois. Thousands of students all had a chance to choose the state bee. The black and gold bumblebee came out on top. Black and gold bumblebees are native to North America. They build above-ground nests in grassland landscapes like prairies. Elena Groton is with the Dolezal Bee Research Lab at the University of Illinois Urbana-Champaign. She says they're especially great pollinators for agricultural plants.
6: When they get on a flower, they shake it. It's called sonicating, and they buzz really loudly, and then they shake out all of the pollen. Plants like tomatoes or peppers or blueberries all really benefit from this type of pollination.
2: She says their fuzziness has a lot to do with how well they pollinate.
6: They just get like completely head to toe covered in pollen, and they've got so much hair all over them that it just sticks. And so they go to the next flower, and they just roll around again.
2: Black and gold bumblebees aren't a species of conservation concern in Illinois. But because they look so similar to the very common American bumblebee, Groton says it's hard to collect good population data about this species. And with the student voting complete, it was time for Sophia, Ahana, and Liza to present their research at the Capitol. They testified for naming the black and gold bumblebee as the Illinois State Bee.
4: I was really not that nervous.
5: I was a little nervous.
7: Once we got in there, I wasn't nervous.
4: I wasn't nervous just because we prepared so much.
2: State Representative Janet Rohr introduced the bill to legislators. She supported the students through the process and got to meet them in person on the day they came to testify.
8: You know, when you shine a light on these areas, that attention, I think, is so important to helping, you know, all of us know what are the things that we can do to turn the tide.
2: Ahana says it's special to create change, especially when it comes to our natural world.
5: We all, like me, Sophia, Liza, we all really like care about nature. Like we live in like a really foresty area, and that's like a high priority in the state we live in as well. So us getting to make an impact on that, like in lawmaking, was like a really like exciting like decision. Yeah.
2: Many students experienced a change of heart about bees throughout the research project, including Sophia.
5: I just thought bees were an insect that stings you, but after doing all this information, I really actually understood how much impact it has on our environment and how much it really does for the Midwest and basically the whole world, and how much it really helps.
2: The bill passed in the Senate over the weekend, making the big fuzzy bug Illinois' state bee. I'm Jess Savage.
1: And Jess Savage the story was produced by Jess Savage, a current core member for Report for America, a national service program that places journalists into local newsrooms to report on undercovered issues and communities. This is WNIJ, and it's time for today's perspective. Here's NIU professor Suzanne Deggs-White.
9: I come from a family of readers, and I was the kind of kid who literally read the dictionary for fun. Back in the late 70s, Merriam-Webster's New Collegiate Dictionary was a treasure trove of information that went well beyond the basic general audience-approved vocabulary in the school dictionaries. Entries ranged from G-rated to what was close to X-rated back then. I totally looked up the definitions of the seven words George Carlin said you could never say on TV. Obscenities, vulgarity, swear words, and scatological terms, though, were just a small slice of the knowledge base that dictionary contained. Surprisingly enough, I learned how to tie several different necktie knots from step-by-step illustrations in that book. I practiced Windsor knots and four in hand knots on my dad's ties, but was bummed he never wore bow ties to practice on. I kept up my tie-tying skills for my own sons until they were old enough to read the dictionary, tie their own ties themselves. I remember flipping through the pages on another day and spying a group of playing cards. Yep, the dictionary showed me everything I needed to know about which hand beat which hand in poker. It also taught me the architectural features of a castle, from the moat to the crenets and the merlins. Today, I can Google, ask Siri, or ask Alexa about any topic that I want, but I do miss the delight of randomly flipping through that heavy hardcover book that offered up new knowledge on topics that ranged from the mundane to the profane. I'm Suzanne Deggs White, and that's my perspective.
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10: 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I'm Scott Detrow.
11: And I'm Elsa Chang. Thousands of Albanians have taken to the streets this week. They're protesting a planned luxury resort that's connected to President Trump's daughter Ivanka and son-in-law Jared Kushner. The project would be built near one of the Adriatic's most sensitive wetlands. It's a place that's home to endangered birds, Mediterranean monk seals, and other wildlife. The Albanian government says the resort will bring jobs and investment, but as Megan Williams reports, protesters say the deal has been pushed forward with little transparency.
12: The protests began at the edge of wild dunes near Shrenik on Albania's beach-lined Adriatic coast. Giant rolls of barbed wire cut off access to the dunes, with police and private guards standing behind. Local people, many of them older villagers, like Stavri Bali, angrily insisted the barrier be removed. For local residents, the battle over the Narta wetland is as much about protecting their land as it is about conservation, with many claiming the government has allowed developers to seize property that rightfully belongs to them. But Narta is also one of the richest natural areas in the Mediterranean and a stopover for some 200 bird species, from Dalmatian pelicans to flamingos. By midweek, pink flamingos had become the symbol of wider anger, with plastic ones bobbing above the heads of protesters in the capital, Tirana. Marchers also held signs that read, "Ivanka, keep your hands away from Narta." The planned luxury resort on a former military island and a pristine stretch of coastline is linked to Jared Kushner, President Trump's son-in-law and special envoy. A spokesperson says the site is being developed by Cezanne Real Estate Development LLC, not by Kushner's affinity partners, and that investors are involved in their personal capacity. Ivanka Trump herself recently praised the proposed construction site during an appearance on the David Senra podcast.
13: I'm working on an incredible project with my husband in the Mediterranean. It's massive in scale.
12: The project is worth an estimated $1.6 billion. Environmentalists say there's been no public consultation or documentation of permits. Ecologist Yoni Vorpsi, with PPNEA BirdLife Albania, says the scale would overwhelm the protected area.
14: In this stretch of land of wildlife habitat, plan to build a new city. So we won't have any more the protected area.
12: Developers say they will move ahead responsibly. And Prime Minister Edi Rama is defending the project. On Wednesday, insisting as long as he's in power, it will go ahead. Near the wetlands, bulldozers are already cutting tracks through the sand. But opponents say this resort is not a done deal. Albania's anti-corruption prosecutors are now looking into legal changes involving protected areas. In Albania, protesters say they'll keep pushing too. For NPR News, I'm Megan Williams.
10: 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NPR's Stephen Bisaha went to find out who is subscribing and whether the future of chatbots will require you to pay up.
15: If you do pay for an AI platform, what do you get? 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
16: Voy a contarte sobre mi día aquí en Puerto Vallarta.
15: That voice is Jim Arnold, a human. He's one of just 3% of American households who pays for AI, according to data collected by the Bank of America Institute from its customers.
17: Suena como un día bastante trabajado.
15: And the second voice is Francisco, a ChatGPT chatbot speaking through Arnold's laptop. Arnold's considering moving from LA to Mexico, and for $20 a month, his ChatGPT Plus subscription lets him customize Francisco to better teach him Spanish. And it's paying off. At least that's what his chatbot Francisco says.
17: Jin is doing really well with his Spanish lessons. He's consistent and puts in daily effort, so his fluency is improving.
15: More than half of Americans use AI to research whatever they're curious about, according to a Quinnipiac poll. OpenAI owns ChatGPT, and its free version limits how many questions you could ask each day of its smarter model. Subscribers get to ask more questions more often, like Jim Arnold's questions about a move to Mexico.
18: Helping me sort out my feelings about moving from one country to another.
15: He also asks about his health and workouts.
18: And retirement.

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2: That's tonight, 7 o'clock, here on WNIJ. It's 5 o'clock. Congressman Brian Fitzpatrick is one of four Republicans who bucked President Trump and helped Democrats pass a war powers resolution yesterday. He says he was just doing his job.
5: We do not report to any person or any party here in Washington, D.C. We report to the people back home.
2: We'll hear more from Fitzpatrick on this effort to end the war with Iran. It's Thursday, June 4th, and you're listening to All Things Considered on WNIJ. I'm Susan Stevens. Homing pigeons rely on a variety of signals to navigate, including magnetism, but it hasn't been clear how they detect magnetic cues, and researchers are proposing the answer may be found in their livers. We'll get into that. And then on Marketplace at 5:30, oil inventories have been going down for 10 weeks straight to the lowest level they've been since 2000.

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1: Yeah, definitely. 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So it's true. This is really a privilege.
2: Ellen Gamerman at the Wall Street Journal. Ellen, thanks a lot. I appreciate your time.
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0: This is APM.
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6: And I'm Elsa Chang. Ahead this hour, we'll analyze why the relationship between President Trump and Israel's prime minister has gotten so tense and what the stakes of the dispute are.
7: We've seen Netanyahu frustrate almost every president.
5: And after decades of embracing technology, many classrooms are turning against screens.
6: So where does that leave students who rely on those tools?
8: It's not looking at screen-free versus accessibility-free. And for some kids, the screen is their accessibility tool.
5: First, this newscast.
9: Live from NPR News in Washington, I'm Ryland Barton. President Trump says in addition to Israel, his administration has been speaking to militant group Hezbollah as he tries to end the conflict in Lebanon.
10: They called us and they said, how about stopping? And I think you're going to see things happen over there. That's been like a little bit of a different world, but it's interconnected with Iran. And it would be really nice if Lebanon could have some peace.
9: It's unusual for the U.S. to be talking with Hezbollah as it considers the Iran-allied group to be a terrorist.

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0: From WNIJ Studios on the campus of Northern Illinois University, this is Sessions from Studio A. I'm Spencer Tritt. Sometimes impulsive decisions pay off, like when Gabriel Brown and Kyle Roberts of Super Brick decided to move to Memphis to devote themselves more to their music. And they ended up meeting their lead singer, Bethany Fickthorne.
1: I called him. I'm like, hey, I dropped out of college. I don't know how to tell my parents. Like, do you want to move to Memphis?
0: Hear that story and music from Super Brick this hour on an encore edition of Sessions from Studio A. And hey, if you like what you hear this hour, check out Super Brick playing live this weekend. They're over at the Music Box in Rockford on June 6th, this Saturday. All right, enjoy the show.
2: Live from NPR News in Washington, I'm Ryland Barton. President Trump says the U.S. will spend $700 million to support coal-fired power plants.
3: Today we're officially invoking the Defense Production Act to save 13 coal plants in West Virginia, Kentucky, North Carolina, Indiana, Tennessee, Arizona, Arkansas, Oklahoma, North Dakota, and Wisconsin.
2: Trump cited the Cold War-era national defense law to prop up existing coal plants and build new plants in Alaska and West Virginia. If built, they would be the first new U.S. coal plants since 2013. Environmentalists say the plan would put polluters first and jeopardize Americans' health. During Trump's second term, the U.S. has lost 1,800 coal mining jobs, or 4% of the workforce, according to the Bureau of Labor Statistics. At least 4.3 million Americans have lost food assistance benefits from the SNAP program since last year. As NPR's Maria Godoy reports, Agriculture Secretary Brooke Rollins faced tough questioning on Capitol Hill today about that drop.
4: Democrats on the House Agriculture Committee grilled Rollins about why so many people have lost access to a program that's a key safety net.